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4: 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New York City officials have put together an 11th-hour budget deal that expands rental and transportation assistance for New Yorkers. And tomorrow we're going to hear from the City Council Speaker, Julie Menin, about how the deal was made. It's Morning Edition. It's every weekday starting at 5 a.m. right here on WNYC. We do have that extreme heat warning going into effect tomorrow at around noon. Sunny skies, slight chance of afternoon rain. Of course, very hot, highs in the mid-90s, with a heat index value as high as 105.
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6: From the Center for Investigative Reporting and PRX, this is Reveal. I'm Al Lenson. From the beginning, there were Americans who knew the most famous words of the Declaration of Independence did not apply to them.
7: There were many enslaved people who understood that slavery was in direct conflict with those words.
6: Those words, all men are created equal, left many people out.
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6: Native Americans were referred to as savages.
9: We've suffered tremendously at the hands of what is now our federal government. It's hard to get that warm, fuzzy feeling about 250 years of this.
6: Today on Reveal, the long struggle to live up to America's founding promise. But first, this news.
10: Live from NPR News in Washington, I'm Rylan Barton. The Supreme Court decision on birthright citizenship was a blow to the Trump administration, but immigrant rights groups are celebrating with caution. NPR's Emily Kwong reports from the rally outside the courthouse.
11: California Democratic Senator Alex Padilla called the ruling a moment to reflect on what it means to be an American.
12: The Supreme Court of the United States said, "No, Donald Trump, you do not get to decide who gets to be an American. The Constitution decides."
11: In the hours since, some Senate Republicans have urged Congress to pass legislation or a constitutional amendment to end the guarantee of birthright citizenship. All of it signals to organizer Lydia Walther Rodriguez that the fight is far from over.
13: It's a fight that we should never had to have had. Our community is exhausted, but we'll never surrender.
11: And as of today, Trump's executive order has been struck down. Emily Kwong, NPR News.
10: The birthright citizenship decision used the Constitution's 14th Amendment to rule that anyone born in the country with very limited exceptions is a citizen. But the Trump administration now says it's going to target what it calls birth tourism schemes. Here's Vice President J.D. Vance on Fox News today.
14: The concept of birthright citizenship, which is an absurdity to the 14th Amendment, that concept is hanging by a thread. And so what I take from that is, yes, we've got to fix the immigration system even more. We have to be even more aware of who's coming into our country to make sure that they're not benefiting from this atrocious Supreme Court ruling. But it also means that we have to keep fighting.
10: President Trump.

0: Says Republicans will hold a first-ever party convention in a midterm election year this fall. He says the gathering will take place on September 9th and 10th in Dallas. NPR's Elena Moore reports.
1: Trump says the convention will be an opportunity to, quote, celebrate our nation, our achievements, and our bright future. Party conventions usually happen during presidential election years, not during the midterms. But stakes are high for Republicans on Capitol Hill. They currently control both the House and the Senate by slim margins. And as many Americans report struggling with high prices, Democrats hope to flip some key seats. So even though Trump isn't on the ballot this fall, a party convention may be an opportunity for the leader of the GOP to rally his base before they head to the polls. Elena Moore, NPR News.
0: President Trump took in nearly $1.2 billion from his crypto businesses last year, according to a federal filing released today. Trump got more than $500 million from his World Liberty Financial business, selling new crypto products, including governance tokens. Another crypto business, CIC Digital LLC, took in more than $600 million from sales of souvenir-type meme coins. Trump's real estate business also boomed last year. U.S. stocks rose today. The NASDAQ composite climbed 1.5%. This is NPR News from Washington. President Trump's son-in-law, Jared Kushner, and Mideast envoy Steve Witkoff arrived in Qatar today for meetings with mediators working to negotiate an end to the war with Iran. It comes after a weekend of back-and-forth attacks. A spokesman for Qatar's foreign ministry says the U.S. delegation won't have any direct negotiations with Iranian diplomats. Thousands of South Africans protested across the country today, calling for undocumented migrants to leave the country. NPR's Kate Bartlett was at the marches in Johannesburg.
2: The protesters, all black South Africans, shouted Mabahambe, meaning they must go, referring to other African nationals. Some were dressed in traditional Zulu attire, many carrying sticks and sambok, a kind of whip. Anti-migrant groups clad in military garb sung and danced. Many people had been drinking heavily since the morning, and the atmosphere was volatile. But there was a high police presence on the street and helicopters flying overhead. By the afternoon, only sporadic episodes of violence had been reported. Thousands of migrants from Malawi and Zimbabwe had fled the country prior to the day of protests. Kate Bartlett, NPR News, Johannesburg.
0: The largest digital camera ever built is beginning to capture images of unseen corners of the universe in finer detail. Perched on a Chilean mountaintop, researchers hope the Vera C. Rubin Observatory will provide clues about puzzling concepts like dark matter and dark energy. The observatory released its first images last year, including colorful shots of the Trifid and Lagoon nebulas. This is NPR.
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4: From the Center for Investigative Reporting and PRX, this is Reveal. I'm Al Letson. The 4th of July is just around the corner. And soon, people across the country will gather with family and friends, fire up the barbecue, and when the sun sets, they'll find a spot in a neighborhood park or field to watch fireworks light up the night sky. We're 250 years into the American story. And yes, it's a time to celebrate, but also a moment to reflect. What does it mean to be American? What does it mean to be patriotic? We asked you, our listeners, to call us with your thoughts, and you did. And we were really moved by what you told us.
5: Well, in a democracy, patriotism and devotion don't have to mean blind agreement with the government. They can include principled criticism, dissent, protest, and reform.
6: Being a patriot means being a good citizen, staying informed, voting, serving when necessary.
7: It's giving back to your community so that it's a bit better than what you found it.
6: It also means not giving in to political bullies and not giving up the fight for freedom when times are tough.
8: Patriotism is caring for your country and following the Constitution.
9: Patriotism to me right now means wanting us to actually see each other again. You know, not to agree on everything, but at least be willing to listen without immediately assuming the worst in each other. I think it also means caring about truth, like really caring about it, not spreading things just because they fit what we already believe, but taking a second to ask, is this real? Is this helping? Being able to say what we think, but also being open to being questioned, challenged, and even sometimes when we're wrong. But at the end of the day, patriotism feels less like a slogan and more like effort.
4: Hearing from everyone who called in, it's clear that people have strong feelings about patriotism these days, and that there are really different interpretations of what that word means. For the founders of this nation, patriotism meant standing up to a tyrannical king and declaring independence from him and from Great Britain. The document they signed on July 4th, 1776 is, in a way, America's birth certificate and a blueprint for democracy and freedom. But perhaps its most famous statement, "All men are created equal," did not apply to all men who were living in America at the time, and definitely did not apply to any of the women. That is a truth that is self-evident. On this episode, we're celebrating America's 250 years by reflecting on that statement and telling stories of people who were not recognized as equal at the country's founding, but who fought to make America better. We begin in Massachusetts, around the time the Declaration of Independence was signed, with a woman who would test whether democracy was a promise or a lie. Mother Jones correspondent Garrison Hayes has a story.
10: Let's be real. Most of the men who signed the Declaration of Independence owned slaves, and the hypocrisy of that is impossible to ignore when we're talking about the Founding Fathers, equality, and the 4th of July. It's an uncomfortable fact. But here's another important fact. People began working to end slavery and to fulfill the promise of equality since the moment the nation was founded. One was an extraordinary woman named Elizabeth Freeman. She was born into slavery in 1744.
11: Elizabeth Freeman is somebody who has kind of loomed pretty large in my imagination ever since I first learned about her.
10: Erin Haynes is the editor-at-large of The 19th, an independent newsroom focused on gender, politics, policy, and power. Erin wrote a story about Elizabeth Freeman for a series she's doing on America's 250th anniversary. She argues that Elizabeth Freeman's brave pursuit to be recognized in the words of the Declaration of Independence should cement her as one of America's founding mothers. It's an inspiring piece of hidden American history, and if you're anything like me, you're probably wondering why you haven't learned about Elizabeth Freeman sooner.
11: So Elizabeth Freeman is an enslaved woman at the time of, you know, the kind of emerging American Revolution, who went by Mumbet. And the family that she worked for, the master of that house, would have dinners with other, you know, prominent men in Massachusetts. And they would talk. They would talk about revolution. They would talk about, you know, really some of the ideas that became the founding ideals of America, of the United States. And so one of those people, Mumbet, overhears talking about freedom, talking about equality, talking about liberty. His name was Theodore Sedgwick. He was a lawyer, and he was a friend of the man who enslaved her. And, you know, enslaved people oftentimes are doing labor, but they're treated as invisible, quite frankly, by the people that are in that home. Now, Mumbet, like other enslaved people who are present at America's founding in 1776, hears those words and realizes that even though the people that wrote those words didn't mean for them to apply to her, she absolutely understands that those words do apply to her.
10: A few years later, in 1780, Massachusetts adopts a new constitution. It includes the phrase, quote, "All men are born free and equal." Elizabeth Freeman knows that this statement, just like the one in the Declaration of Independence, contradicts her legal status as an enslaved woman. She thinks there might be a chance that the lawyer, Theodore Sedgwick, agrees with her, and that he might even help her. So she makes the brave choice to slip away from her enslavers, the Ashley family, and walks several miles to the Sedgwick house.
11: What happens is she goes to Theodore Sedgwick and says to him, you know, did you mean these words that you said that are in the Massachusetts Constitution? And if you mean them to be true, then I need you to take up my case and argue that I should be free. And so he agrees to do that.
10: The connection she makes with Sedgwick is unique. For a white lawyer to take an enslaved Black woman seriously as a legal client, to represent her in court and help her win her freedom, well, that was different. Sedgwick had never even litigated a case about slavery before this one. He had even owned slaves himself.
11: I mean, for her to go to this white man who is friends with the person that is enslaving her, and for her to ask him for help, what a risk she was taking. He could have said no. He could have told her enslaver what she had done. But instead, he decided to take up her case and to help her argue for her freedom. Like, that is extraordinary. And it definitely was not something that was typical of that time. But there were many enslaved people who heard the words of the Declaration of Independence, who heard the words of those early states and their establishing their constitutions, and understood that slavery was in direct conflict with those words.
10: Freeman's lawyer, Theodore Sedgwick, took those words so seriously that he enlisted the help of another lawyer, a guy named Tapping Reeve, the founder of one of America's earliest law schools. To bolster their case, they added another person enslaved by the Ashley family, a man named Brom, as a plaintiff, and they sued. The court case, known as Brom and Bett v. Ashley, was heard in August of 1781 by the county court in Great Barrington.
11: Elizabeth Freeman was not somebody that would have been able to argue on her own behalf as an enslaved person. And so she needs Theodore Sedgwick to do that, to argue in front of this court. He does that. Mom Bett does not take the stand or argue for herself in any way. He represents her.
10: Sedgwick and Reeve argue that the state constitutional provision that all men are born free and equal should effectively abolish slavery in the state of Massachusetts. Sedgwick is very persuasive.
11: He is laying out the argument that, you know, per the Massachusetts Constitution, that she should be a free woman. And so that argument was successful. And so Mom Bett becomes the first enslaved person to, with the help of this lawyer, argue for her freedom successfully. She becomes a free woman in Massachusetts. And it's at that point that she changes her name to Elizabeth Freeman, because that represented her new status. Her enslaver, the Ashley family, you know, had considered appealing, but actually ended up not doing that. And so she becomes a free woman. She actually ends up working for the Sedgwick family. She was a midwife. She was a caregiver in the Sedgwick home for many years, but also was able to continue to live in her community as a free person. And that was a point of pride, not just for her, but also for many of the Black people who were also in that community in Massachusetts.
10: Elizabeth Freeman's case rippled far beyond her own freedom.
11: People at the time were absolutely paying attention to Elizabeth Freeman's case because it was so groundbreaking. And also just the idea that the Massachusetts Constitution, for example, was at odds with slavery at the time. And so eventually that leads to the abolition of slavery in Massachusetts, the Declaration of Independence, and kind of the founding words of that document and other state constitutions become really the basis for the argument for ending slavery in other colonies as well. Elizabeth Freeman's example should inspire all of us, right? She is somebody who heard the words of the Declaration, knew that they were real in her life, and argued for that to be true. And in doing that, made not only her own life better, but expanded democracy for more of the people who were present in the country at that time. And so that really is what all of us can do. Elizabeth Freeman was an enslaved person. She wasn't an elected official. She wasn't a person of prominence, but she knew that she could make a difference. And so what does that mean for all of us, right? Who maybe did not have life as hard as Elizabeth Freeman did as an enslaved person, but who recognize when something is wrong in our democracy, when we see the country not living up to the Declaration of Independence, what can we do about that? All of us can do something. She was quoted later saying, and I'm paraphrasing here, you know, it would be worth it for her to have 1 minute of freedom than to live her entire life as an enslaved person.
10: Elizabeth Freeman, a founding mother of the United States of America, died in 1829. And she was buried in the Sedgwick family plot in Stockbridge, Massachusetts. The Sedgwicks had her tombstone inscribed with these words: She was born a slave and remained a slave for nearly 30 years. She could neither read nor write, yet in her own sphere, she had no superior or equal. She neither wasted time nor property. She never violated a trust nor failed to perform a duty. In every situation of domestic trial, she was the most efficient helper and the tenderest friend. Good mother, farewell.
4: That story was from Mother Jones correspondent Garrison Hayes. You can read Aaron Haynes' article about Elizabeth Freeman at the 19th.
12: This is Tanisha Christie. Real patriotism to me is being committed to the truth, even when it's uncomfortable. It's refusing false narratives. It's staying in the work of building something better, not pretending we already have it. Because what could really make this country great and a model to the world is the willingness to become. Because we all bleed red.
4: When we come back, we meet the descendants of the first people to lose their lands to the colonists.
13: We've suffered tremendously at the hands of what is now our federal government. So, and it's hard to get that warm, fuzzy feeling about 250 years of this.
4: You're listening to Reveal.
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14: It's WNYC. Thanks for joining us for Reveal, coming up at 10 tonight. Q from the CBC. And tonight we'll listen to a conversation with the singer-performer Deborah Cox. She is Grammy-nominated, and she's now actually, I'm not sure if she's Tony-nominated, but she's back on Broadway, yes, in the Tony-nominated hit Titanic, rather. She plays the unsinkable Molly Brown. So that's coming up at 10 here on WNYC. We do have a heat warning going into effect for tomorrow. An extreme heat warning goes into effect for tomorrow's weather. Yes, I can understand why. Sunny skies, but there is a slight chance of afternoon showers, but it's going to be extremely hot with highs in the mid-90s. And that heat index value is high as 105 by the afternoon.
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4: From the Center for Investigative Reporting and PRX, this is Reveal. I'm Al Ledson. Today, we're looking at the people who were left out of that famous phrase from the Declaration of Independence: all men are created equal. It's a Sunday afternoon at the Upper Mattapani Tribal Center in Eastern Virginia. 10 people are gathered on a grassy field. Mark Rainbow Walker, an elder from the nearby Pamunkey tribe, leads the group in prayer.
17: Blessings today. Ahon Kamanasi, creator of all things beautiful, thank you for gifting us with such a lovely blue sky day.
4: The people are here to play an ancient Native American game called shinny. They're divided into two teams. Each player holds a stick made of hickory and shaped like a shepherd's crook. They score by hitting a ball between goalposts.
17: You guys play fun, hard, and accurate. Be swift like the deer and sharp like the hawk.
4: And with that, the game starts.
18: Mark sends a hand-woven ball about the size of a softball high above the heads of two players. They scramble to hit it to their teammates. The ancestors of these players were among the first native people to encounter English colonists back in 1607 at what would become Jamestown. Back then, tribes here were part of an alliance called the Powhatan Confederation. These tribes helped the settlers fend off starvation during their first year. Their chief was the father of the famous Pocahontas. But the years that followed this first encounter brought enormous suffering for the tribes in this part of Virginia. They were the first to be displaced by the British, their lands taken through brute force, broken treaties, and forced marriages to indigenous women who held land and power within their tribes. Some Native Americans fought in the Revolutionary War, yet the Declaration of Independence referred to them as merciless Indian savages. Many tribes went into hiding after the nation's founding, and the U.S. government tried to eliminate their language and culture. This game, Shinny, disappeared for centuries.
19: Oh, good finish! Yay! Nice good job, Mark. Nice look back post.
20: About 3 years ago, was looking for just something athletic for the kids around here to do amongst the tribes and kind of something to bring the tribes together.
18: TJ Tuppence is a citizen of the Upper Mattaponi tribe.
20: And when I was doing the research and looking back through old diary journals and stuff from Jamestown and Williamsburg, and they speak of a crooked stick that was used to drive a ball between two upright goals. My friend Martin and I kind of took all the journal entries and all the documentation we could find, and we reconstructed the game to the best way we knew how.
18: Men, women, girls, boys, even elders play shinny on Sundays. And as long as you can score with your shinny stick, just about anything goes.
20: Absolutely everything is used but your hands. And whatever level of physicality you really want to bring is how brave you're feeling that day.
18: Bringing back shinny is a part of a larger effort by the Upper Mattaponi tribe to reclaim its culture, history, and language. One of the people involved in that effort is TJ's cousin, Connor Tuppence. Connor's in law school. He's a delegate to the National Congress of American Indians. And as America marks its founding, he brings us the story of how his nation is slowly recovering from its first encounter with colonists more than 400 years ago and reasserting its sovereignty and identity. Here's Connor.
21: Our ancestors in Virginia have been traced back to at least 15,000 years ago. We didn't have a written language, so we told stories. But since colonization, those stories were suppressed and almost disappeared. Artifacts of our ancestors are still scattered throughout Virginia, mostly on private lands. We still live in the Tidewater region, close to the Mattaponi River. Standing on the banks of that river is my chief, Frank Adams. He's tall, with a braid down his back that reaches his waist. He's played an important part in my life, teaching me a lot about deer hunting, fishing, and being an outdoorsman.
22: On this river, there are two tribes, the Mattaponi Reservation and the Upper Mattaponi people. And at one time, we were all the Mattaponi tribe, and then they formed the reservation.
21: This was one of the very first reservations created by the English colonists in the 1600s. The idea was to control our ancestors by keeping them in a confined space.
22: And what I understand of our history is that some people were okay to be on the reservation, and some people didn't like the concept of being on a reservation. If you step over the line at the reservation, you were fair game to be shot.
21: Creating that reservation split our tribe in two. Some people chose to stay, but my ancestors moved upriver, away from the English, and eventually became the Upper Mattaponi tribe.
22: I consider the Mattaponi reservation a sister tribe because we're all kin. But my ancestors said, I don't like the idea of living in the projects or living on a reservation.
21: And the oppression didn't stop after America was founded. The U.S. government enacted policies to strip us of our land and identities. Many tribes were confined to reservations. Generations of children were forced into Indian boarding schools, where they were punished for speaking their language and praying. In Virginia and along the East Coast, some tribes like mine tried not to stand out. but eventually we were forced to assimilate into American culture in order to survive. Then our tribes in Virginia faced another threat.
22: Well, the Racial Integrity Act, you can Google it, Racial Integrity Act of 1924, was really our trail of tears.
21: The Racial Integrity Act was a Jim Crow law that erased our identity from Virginia state records. When we registered births, deaths, and marriages, or enlisted in the military, the word Indian was crossed out and replaced with colored or Negro. We call this paper genocide.
22: Things were so harsh in Virginia that so many of our cousins and uncles and aunts and sisters and brothers moved away. They left Virginia just so they could get a decent job and or educate their children. And I remember my mother telling me how when her aunt moved to Philadelphia and they packed the car and with a little bit they could get in the automobile, they drove away with the kids hanging out the windows by and crying. So I call it our trail of tears.
21: A few years after Virginia passed the Racial Integrity Act, Molly Adams, the wife of the Upper Mattapony chief at the time, wrote a letter to the governor to protest the law. That letter was discovered a couple years ago in the archives of the Library of Virginia. In early June, a group of us drove to Richmond to see it. With me are two of Molly's grandchildren, our assistant chief Lou Ratchford and former chief Ken Adams. The library sits behind the state capitol above the James River. Inside are papers from the state's first governor, Patrick Henry, and one of 12 surviving copies of the U.S. Bill of Rights. On the second floor, we come to a security checkpoint.
0: Yes, it does. Got a kind of big belt buckle there, sir. Don't pull the belt off. Just a moment, please.
21: After Ken finally gets through security, we head to the archive room where we meet Ashley Ramey Craig, a specialist with the library. She's waiting for us with a cardboard box filled with folders. In one of them is the original letter written by Ken and Lou's grandmother when she was nearly 50 years old.
2: Now, let me...
3: What year was that, Lou?
2: It was in 1930.
3: Okay.
2: And you would have to know my grandmother to be able to understand why she would write this letter, because she was feisty, very much so.
21: The five-page letter is yellowed. It's written in pencil, and the handwriting leans way to the right. On the last two pages, Molly has drawn scenes of Pocahontas and Indians.
2: She drew pictures. Look at that. Can you imagine?
21: Lou wants to read it out loud, but the writing's hard for her to make out. So Ashley reads it instead.
23: I'm sorry to my heart for my children, Dr. Walter Plucker, Mr. Powell, and Major Ernest Cox. I cannot see what they have against the Indian race so much that they are always hammering on them.
2: And this is the letters that she got back after she submitted the letter to the governor.
21: The Virginia governor's reply is unsigned. It says, "Your letter of January 20th is received. I'm a friend of the Indian, and I will do anything I can for his interest, consistent with the public welfare." Lou and Ken grew up during the 40s and 50s, when the Racial Integrity Act was still in place. But within the family, it almost never came up.
24: And it wasn't any everyday conversation about the racial integrity. Matter of fact, I didn't even really know about it until I was 40 years old.
2: I didn't hear about it until I was older as well. And I understand where Grandma Molly was coming from, because the Racial Integrity Act, it stated that in Virginia, there were no Indians in Virginia. And that's how egregious it was. And so as a result of that, and Ken is right, that was not something we talked about. We didn't talk about how hard times were. We just went ahead and lived our life, and we supported each other as people. And now we're faced with the fact that this document does exist. I asked Ashley a couple of years ago, is there any way that I could have the original document that my grandma Molly wrote and the library could have a copy of it? She told me no.
21: At this point, you understand that Lou is very much her grandma's granddaughter. She's determined to have that letter for our tribe.
2: What I would like is the original document, because it's a historical document of our tribe.
21: Ashley suggests we talk with the state librarian and the state archivist to see if there's some kind of way to preserve the letter and display it respectfully. I suggest that we work out a co-curation agreement so the library can exhibit the letter, but ownership would go to the tribe. Every step we take to bring something back to the tribe takes so much effort and time. It wasn't until the 1960s civil rights era and a landmark Virginia court case that went to the Supreme Court that the Racial Integrity Act was finally eliminated. Getting rid of that act opened the door for tribes in Virginia to seek federal recognition, which is a complicated process where you have to compile an enormous amount of research and documentation, which is very expensive. Federal recognition is a huge deal, and our tribe got it in 2018. That's allowed us to reclaim something else that's really important to us. Land.
3: And there's a doctor's office we're driving by right now, the Avelet Wellness Center.
21: Chief Adams takes us on a drive along a rural highway to point out some of the property that the tribe has bought back. There's a dental clinic, a pharmacy, and a health clinic.
3: One of our first things after becoming federally recognized was we realized that one, the danger of COVID and the lack of medical facilities in our community. So we decided that one of our first actions would be to open a clinic that would take care of our tribal citizens. So we treat all federally recognized tribes in our facility free of charge, but we also open to the public, to the community. This area was basically a doctor desert until we opened our facility.
21: Since federal recognition, Chief Adams says we've rematriated about 2,000 acres of our ancestral homelands. We say rematriated and not repatriated because in our culture, women owned property, not men.
3: Well, we're going to get off and walk to the river now.
21: Our last stop is an 855-acre stretch of land along the Mattapani River. We purchased it about 3 years ago with a federal grant. Chief Adams pulls up to a spot along the river where our ancestors used to hunt and fish, and we still do today. It's one of my favorite places.
3: I'm going to have them build a kayak launch right here.
21: There are river otters, beavers, and herds of deer.
3: And you can see right here, it looks like a turtle laid its egg. Dug them up and found them, ate them.
21: You can see osprey and bald eagles diving for fish in the ponds left over from a sand and gravel mine. A great horned owl swoops past us, gliding up into the branch of a tall pine where it hides. There's so much going on here, but the quiet that greets us is deafening. Since federal recognition, our tribe has recovered so much, but it's a battle every time.
3: The battles we have now, I mean, how the history is taught in public schools is an ongoing battle. We have accepted that the people that write the books are embarrassed to tell the truth with some of the things that their ancestors did. So we've accepted that. We try to educate our youth a little differently. But the battles we face now is economic independence. We're battling to become not dependent on federal grant monies that can flow or stop, depending on who gets elected into office, projects that you spend years building just die on the vine because the funding is ended. So, you know, if we got our own economic development, then we can move forward with things that we really want to do. And the big fish just jumped in the water right there. But I lost my train of thought. But it seems like as the tribes venture into things, there's always some pushback from the localities, from the state of Virginia.
21: Recently, our tribe has joined other tribes in Virginia to stop development of the birthplace of our ancestors' political and spiritual leader, Wahun Seneca, chief of the Powhatan Confederacy. It was under his leadership that the tribes helped colonists survive their first year here. Chief Powhatan's birthplace is now a 530-acre farm where a developer wants to build a new suburb. For us, that would be desecration. A number of artifacts have been discovered there, and we maintain that our ancestors still rest there today.
3: The United States is famous for saving birthplaces of important people. And nobody's even saying, hell, this was a great man. I mean, it's a sacred property.
22: And if you do it for George Washington or Thomas Jefferson, you certainly ought to do it for the paramount chief who met the settlers and didn't declare war immediately, but helped feed them and teach them how to live on a strange land.
21: Tribes like ours are constantly having to remind state and local governments that we are sovereign nations and that they need to work with us on these issues. We're also trying to educate the public that's often been taught the wrong history of our tribes, or none at all. And we're working to relearn that history and culture ourselves, including our language, in our traditional game, shinny. Here's Sequoia Fortune, a citizen of the Rappahannock tribe.
5: This is really important to have spaces where we can come out and express like who we are, that we've been here, we have rights and things like that. That a lot of people don't get that history, you know. They see us out there dressed up or in the powwow circle or drumming or dancing, and that's all well and good and that's nice, but you know, there's real people out here living their lives. And 250 years of America is a short time compared to thousands of years of indigeneity.
21: That milestone, 250 years, and the 4th of July celebrations happening around the country bring up complicated emotions for many of us, including my chief.
22: I tell a lot of my native friends who live out west that, look, we held white man off for 250 years before y'all ever saw him. So, yeah, we've suffered tremendously at the hands of what is now our federal government. So, and I mean, it's hard to get that warm, fuzzy feeling about 250 years of this.
21: In the Declaration of Independence, the tribes were referred to as merciless Indian savages. I think we've come a long way from, we as Americans have come a long way from putting those labels to groups of people, specifically to tribal nations. However, there's still so many narratives today, harmful narratives that we fight about. And we really try to ensure that, you know, the correct narratives, the right history, all those things are told, but it's about changing that mindset. I don't think that people still refer to us, you know, widely as merciless Indian savages, but I don't doubt that there's those out there that would. And there's still that element of resistance when it comes to protecting our culture, our values, our ways of life, our sovereignty. There's still so many challenges. We still think about it as an active fight.
6: That story was from Connor Tuppence, a citizen of the Upper Mattaponi tribe. It was reported and produced by Pamela D'Angelo. She also produced the Tribal Truth series, which you can find wherever you get your podcasts. In a moment, the long and still ongoing struggle for women's equality in America. 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

0: You're listening to WNYC and WNYC.org. Thanks for joining us for Reveal, coming up at 10. From the CBC, it's Q. An extreme heat warning goes into effect tomorrow at around noon. Sunny skies, a very slight chance of afternoon rain. Very hot with highs in the mid-90s. And that heat index value as high as 105 by the afternoon.
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2: 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I'm Al Letson.
3: Patriotism for me is something really special.
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6: Speaking up for freedom of speech, freedom of religion.
7: Because there are no greater patriots than the people who have had to love this country, be in this country, without being protected by it.
2: These are the voices of Reveal listeners, talking about what patriotism means for them as we approach Independence Day. It's been 250 years of struggle to make good on Americans' promise of equality, including for women. Today, of course, American women have the right to vote, own property, and go to college. But it didn't start out that way.
8: Forward together, backward never.
2: And still, the battle over legal protections for women's rights continues.
9: Why do we want
10: it? When do we want it?
9: Yeah!
2: Which is why I wanted to talk to Julie Sook. She's a law professor at Fordham University and an expert on the history of women's long fight for equality in this country, and the author of the book, We the Women, the Unstoppable Mothers of the Equal Rights Amendment. Julie, thanks so much for coming on to the show.
11: Thank you for having me.
2: So can you take me back to 1776? What rights did men have that women did not?
11: Well, not all men in 1776 in the United States had these rights. But I would say the most important for which the revolution was fought was the right to property. Women couldn't vote. Women couldn't enter into most professions. Married women couldn't hold property, couldn't sue or be sued in their own name. And if all men are created equal, and men is a term that is not really just supposed to mean men, but all human persons are created equal. What it means to take that seriously goes far beyond just getting rid of a king.
2: How would you describe the role of women in colonial society?
11: Generally, women were considered not to be rights bearers. So if you look at, for example, a very famous quote, Abigail Adams telling John Adams, her husband, as he was going to the Continental Congress in 1776, remember the ladies. What she meant when she said, remember the ladies, is try to figure out a way to set up our political institutions so that husbands don't have complete, unfettered power over their wives. She says all men would be tyrants if they could. And this did not lead to women's rights being included in our founding documents, but the fact that she said that suggests, of course, that women during that time were completely at the mercy of their husbands.
2: So it took a really long time for women to get the most basic right of any citizen in a free democracy, the right to vote. What took so long?
11: What took so long was that the people who held power resisted it, and they resisted it because having patriarchy in which women had no voice actually benefited the men who ran the institutions. And I would say that by the time women finally got the right to vote in 1920, it was because, not just because there were a lot of men who didn't want patriarchy anymore, but because we were in World War I and the women's movement very strategically decided that they were going to support the war effort. And it made many politicians think that it was useful to have women's vote to support policies that they wanted. So we get the 19th Amendment to the U.S. Constitution in 1920. And that basically says that people cannot be denied the right to vote on the basis of sex. And of course, interestingly, it just says you can't be denied the right to vote on the basis of sex. It doesn't say all people, including women, have a right to vote.
2: So what are some of the milestones since the Declaration of Independence on women's path to equality?
11: Well, I think one of the things that's really huge is the abolition of slavery in the United States. And of course, we had to fight a civil war. But certainly, it's really the movement to abolish slavery that gets people thinking that the position of women within the family and the dominion of husbands over wives is something like slavery. The idea that there's like a whole class of people who have no rights and who have no voice in the political system and are basically existing at the mercy of their husbands or fathers, that's something that's at odds with a world in which you believe all human persons are created equal and therefore deserve a voice in our politics.
2: You wrote a book about the Equal Rights Amendment. I think the ERA is something that a lot of people are familiar with, but maybe don't know much about it. So tell me, what is the Equal Rights Amendment and what's its status?
11: The Equal Rights Amendment is a constitutional provision that would guarantee that equality of rights can't be denied by the United States or by any state on account of sex. And so if you think about that, it's just a provision in the Constitution that say that everybody has equal rights, including women. And most constitutions around the world that were written in the 20th century have a provision like that. If you think about the basic rights that you would want to see in a constitution, like the right to free speech, the right to freedom of religion, the right to of men and women to be equal is something that in the modern era is considered one of those basic constitutional rights. Now, we have one of the oldest constitutions in the world. Our constitution was written in 1787. And as we discussed earlier, women were not considered bearers of equal rights at that time. And so the Equal Rights Amendment was actually introduced in 1923. It was proposed right after the Women's Suffrage Amendment in 1920, thinking that's the next logical step. First, you say women have the right to vote, kind of, and then you say that equal rights can't be denied on account of sex. But Congress didn't vote for it, that amendment. And in the United States, under the Constitution, you need two-thirds of both houses of Congress, followed by three-fourths of all the states to ratify a constitutional amendment. So for the first 50 years after the ERA was introduced in 1923, Congress didn't adopt it. They didn't have two-thirds of both houses to adopt it. They finally got two-thirds of both houses in 1972. And once Congress adopted it, the states started ratifying it pretty fast. So we got up to 35. You need 38 states because you need three-fourths of the states. And the reason things stalled in the 1970s is that the ERA was controversial from the moment it was introduced, because a lot of people assumed from the day that it was introduced and in the 1970s that what it means to have equal rights is that men and women have to be treated the same under the law all the time, no exceptions. And if you think about that for a moment, women and men have to be treated the same under the law, no exceptions, that people had a lot of questions. Did that mean that you couldn't have, like in a federal building or even a state building, in a public building, you couldn't have separate restrooms for women and men? If you were going to have all-girl schools and they were run by a state, would that violate the Constitution under the Equal Rights Amendment? The question that was probably the most controversial in the 1970s because of the Vietnam War was, are women also going to be drafted? Because even to this day, only men have to register for the draft. Women do not have to register when they turn 18 for the draft. So for all these reasons, there was a lot of fear-mongering saying, once you pass this amendment, women and men are, we're just going to have a unisex society as a result of this. And because of that, a lot of people said, it's not going to be good for women. We really don't want this. And so the states pretty much stopped ratifying the amendment. And the other complication, which I haven't mentioned yet, was that Congress, when they passed it in 1972, they put a 7-year deadline on ratification. And so the clock was ticking and there were only 35 and you needed 38. But then in recent years, just in the past decade, three additional states ratified the ERA. But now people are very uncertain and confused as to whether it can be added to the Constitution because there was that 7-year deadline. So do they count or not count? And that's why it's currently in limbo and there's a lot of disagreement and there's a lot of legal disagreement as to whether or not the deadline should apply.
2: Can you help me understand, like, what are the benefits of passing it? Or is it just, you know, vastly symbolic?
11: Symbolic is not even the right word. Political rather than legal. So I think the most important reason to have the ERA in the Constitution is so that Americans can live under a modern constitution that reflects American people's modern values and sentiments. Because if we have a constitution that does not say that women have equal rights, then we're living under something that is really not reflective of the country we are and want to be today. And I think that's not good. The Constitution really does two important things. One of them is it designs the basic institutions of society. Like, it tells you how Congress is going to be designed. It tells you what, like, how the Supreme Court is going to be designed. It tells you what the powers of the president are. So that's very important. And then the rights provisions in the Constitution put limits on what the government can do. But so much of what the Constitution does, it speaks the values of the people. The first three words are "we the people." And so I think if we continue to live under a constitution, it's not that we need an ERA in order to have laws that protect gender equal policies, right? We need a constitution that reflects our values, especially because the constitution that was written in 1787 was written by a bunch of guys who were very smart, but did not share the values that we hold dear today. Many of the guys who wrote the constitution were enslavers, and almost all of them believed that patriarchy was a normal and acceptable way of running their society. We no longer think that. At least I believe the majority of Americans do not want that and do not think that. And we should have a constitution that reflects that.
2: Professor Sook, thank you so much for coming on to the show today. I really appreciate it.
11: Thank you so much for having me. It was a pleasure talking with you.
2: Julie Sook is a professor of law and an author. Her new book, The Shadow Court, Rescuing Democracy from the Supreme Court, will be out in the fall.
10: 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We don't have any leaders with backbone anymore.
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13: Participating as a citizen, that's a big one. By voting, staying informed, serving, volunteering, speaking out, holding leaders accountable.
2: Those were the voices of some of you, our listeners. This last one came in as an email from a listener who didn't want his voice to be public, so I'm going to read some of it. I have served in the U.S. Army for over 20 years, and I'm still actively serving. I've spent over 10 years in the special operations community. I've done 2 tours in combat zones. This is a complicated topic for me. I grew up believing that the U.S. was a bastion of freedom and an example to others striving for democracy and a fair share of the pie. I still believe that we could be that, but over the last 10 years or so, we've started to slide into authoritarianism. I believe we have the right to defend ourselves as a nation, and perhaps I don't know the whole story, but the aggressive actions in Venezuela and Iran strike me as poorly planned without justification and no defined end state. I still believe in the idea of America, but not in the way we are currently operating on the global stage. I want us to return to being an example of free and fair democracy while acknowledging the errors and darkness in our past. Thank you for that message and your service, and to everyone who called in to share their thoughts. When I think about patriotism, my mind goes to a quote from James Baldwin. I think about this all the time. He said, quote, "I love America more than any other country in this world, and exactly for this reason, I insist on the right to criticize her perpetually." That's our show. Be safe out there. Take care of yourself and each other. Our lead producer for this week's show is Michael I. Schiller. Taki Telenitis edited the show. Thanks to our production manager, the great Zulema Cobb, for co-producing the interview with Julie Sook. Thanks also to Cameron Smith, Jeffrey Kelly, Dan Friedman, Antonella Vitale, Josh Sandburn, Carr McGurk Allison, Jody Kauser, and Julia B. Chan of the 19th. Artist Chiriscus and Chastity Hale are our fact checkers. Victoria Baranetsky is our general counsel. Score and sound designed by the dynamic duo, Jay Breezy, Mr. Jim Briggs, and Fernando, my man, Yo Aruda. That help from Claire C. Note Mullen. Our executive producer is Brett Myers. Our theme music is by Camerato, Lightning. Before we go, I want to invite you to join me right here next week when I travel to a special place, a spot that, for me, is sacred, holy ground, the National Memorial for Peace and Justice in Montgomery, Alabama. Right now, I am in the memorial, and I'm walking through, and there's a lush green lawn in front of it. There are statues made of iron of enslaved people in chains. And then you walk up a pathway to the full memorial itself, and it is breathtaking. And I meet the man behind this place, Brian Stevenson, founder of the Equal Justice Initiative. We talk about the importance of preserving America's history at this

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I'm Al Ledson, and remember, there is always more to the story.

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2: 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We're going to hear what's in the city's new $126 billion budget and how lawmakers resolve the impasse over funding for a rental assistance program. 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That extreme heat warning goes into effect tomorrow at noon. Sunny skies, a slight chance of afternoon rain. Very hot with highs in the mid-90s. Heat index value as high as 105.
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4: Hey, I'm Ali Hassan, sitting in for Tom Power. Welcome to Q. Deborah Cox is one of the most celebrated voices in music, with a career that spans chart-topping hits, Grammy nominations, acclaimed performances on screen and on stage, and she is back on Broadway in the Tony-nominated hit Titanic, a funny retelling of James Cameron's Titanic, told through the perspective and music of Celine Dion. And you'll hear why this is a full-circle moment for Deborah. Plus, Vancouver's Baby No Money will be here to tell you how a rugby injury led him to starting his music. You just never know how you're going to start in this business. That is all coming up on Q.

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0: What goes through your head hearing Celine's version just then?
1: Just the warmth, the heart. You know, she sings with such passion. There's like a real sadness that I think that song has, and you kind of have to continue that. Like, it's not about vocal acrobatics. Like, it's about the storytelling, and that's what I've always loved about the original version. So when she did it and just like nailed it, I love her version. And we do a version in the show. It comes in at a very interesting moment in the show, but I love that key change. It's epic.

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1: Thanks for joining us here at WNYC, the last evening of relatively cool temperatures. New Sounds with John Schaefer is coming up next. 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We're going to hear what's in the city's new $126 billion budget and how lawmakers resolve the impasse over funding for a rental assistance program. 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An extreme heat warning goes into effect tomorrow. Sunny skies, very hot highs in the mid-90s. Heat index value as high as 105.
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Well, here's an interesting collaboration between a group of musicians who are just glad to have a place to rest their head at night and one of the most famous classical musicians of our time. Exile Key is a group of refugees who live in a camp in Kenya, and Yo-Yo Ma is the cellist in this song. June brought us a number of new releases, but this might have been the most surprising of them. We'll get a chance to hear this song from Exile Key and Yo-Yo Ma as part of a whole hour of new releases, something we do towards the end of each month on New Sounds. I'm John Schaefer, and it actually was a pretty busy month with a couple of other perhaps unexpected collaborations, the guitarist Bill Orcutt and the cellist Maba Frati, based in Mexico City. Closer to home, the guitarist Mary Halverson and the trumpeter Ambrose Akinmusare, and a little bit of music from some old friends in the Bay Area, the women's choir known as Kitka, who perform music of Eastern and especially Southeastern Europe, released a beautiful new record, and we'll get a chance to sample all of that in the next hour. We'll start, though, with the return of Pharaoh's Daughter, an all-star lineup of musicians led by Basia Schechter here in New York, who for many years was putting out albums that blended Jewish themes with a kind of psychedelic take on world music and folk music. She and the band have been off the scene for a number of years, so it's great to have Pharaoh's Daughter back with an album called Songs of Desire, which is inspired by the famous biblical Song of Songs and performed in a number of different languages. We'll hear a song called Brach Dodi to get us started. And then we'll hear the veteran Ethiopian sax player Girma Woldemichael, who's based these days in Toronto, and the title track of his album Nafkote, My Longing. It's got that swinging Ethiopian sound of the early 70s that Woldemichael was a big part of. And then after moving to Canada, had to sort of make a living to support his family. He worked as a cab driver for many years. And now that his kids are grown and out of the house, he's able to go back to doing music. And then we'll wrap up the set with Ibrahim Malouf, the Lebanese-French trumpeter and composer, and a piece called Zatar and Zait, a classic combination of the Near Eastern spice mix known as Zatar, and Zait is olive oil. Here, a spicy musical mix of East and West from Ibrahim Malouf's new record called The Trumpets of Michel-Ange, Volume 2. First, here's the return of Pharaoh's Daughter and a track from their new album called Songs of Desire.

That is music from Ibrahim Maalouf, the Lebanese-French trumpeter and composer and band leader who plays a specially made trumpet that his father invented so that they could play the microtonal scales of the Near East on this Western instrument. We heard a piece called Zatar and Zait from Ibrahim Maalouf's new record called Trumpets of Michel-Ange, Volume 2. Prior to that, some music from the Ethiopian-born, Toronto-based sax player Guillermo Woldemichael, title track of his record called Nafkote, which means My Longing. And at the beginning of the set, Pharaoh's Daughter, a band based here in New York and led by Basia Schechter for many years now, back on the scene with an album called Songs of Desire, inspired by the biblical Song of Songs. And we heard the song Brach Dodi. Up next on New Sounds, another of the June new releases, and it's the song we heard just a snippet of at the beginning of the show. Exile Key is a group of musicians who live in a refugee camp in Kenya. They actually put out a couple of songs this month, but the one we'll hear, Yelele Mama, is their collaboration with the great cellist Yo-Yo Ma, who founded the Silk Road Ensemble, has a long history with global, with world music. Meanwhile, Exile Key, as near as I can tell, are newcomers to the music scene. So it's a nice collaboration with Yo-Yo Ma lending his cello and his sort of imprimatur to this this recording by Exile Key, which is a very upbeat song called Yelele Mama.

0: Yalele Mama is the name of that single from the group Exile Key, who live in a refugee camp in Kenya with their special guest, cellist Yo-Yo Ma. And we are listening to some of June's new releases. We still have a couple of other collaborations to come, as well as a fascinating recording of bagpipe music from the Arabian Peninsula. Stay with us for all of that as we continue. I'm John Schaefer, and you're listening to New Sounds.
1: 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The court also ruled on transgender athletes and campaign finance. 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
0: Tomorrow night on New Sounds, we'll hear a couple of sessions from our soundcheck series of live performances and interviews. Noor Harkati blends the sounds of North African trance and ritual music with the sounds of modern Western production and dance music. And Mernam Rastegari plays the Persian spike fiddle known as the Kamancha and leads an ensemble that also combines East and West. 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Every program has a handy number to make it easy to find. This is New Sounds number 5156. So the easiest way to hear this show again is to just type into your web browser New Sounds 5156, and you'll get all of these June new releases, including a fascinating record from the peripatetic producer and Grammy-winning producer Ian Brennan. We have heard Ian, it looks like Ian, but he says Ian. We've heard Ian traveling around to the witch camps of Ghana, the notorious Zomba prison in Malawi, just, you know, documenting underserved and underrepresented voices around the world. His latest album is called the Oman Bagpipe Singers. And these people who live in Oman on the Arabian Peninsula opposite Iran across the Strait of Hormuz, these people were forcibly removed from Swahili-speaking East Africa centuries ago in a different kind of slave trade and sent to West Asia. And so these bagpipe singers still use a lot of African rhythms and sing in a kind of Swahili dialect. And Ian points out in his liner notes that, you know, the bagpipes have been played on the Arabian Peninsula for more than 2,000 years. But these singers also use a seashell, which they blow into, because many of them, you know, worked in the port city of Oman. And the piece we're going to hear has a title that kind of documents one of the many issues facing these people as they were forcibly moved to Oman. The title is "The Boy Has Just Arrived from East Africa and Doesn't Know How to Speak Arabic." Here are the Oman Bagpipe Singers, as documented by producer Ian Brennan.

Well, there you have a track from the latest album by producer Ian Brennan called Oman Bagpipe Singers. And yeah, it's just what the title says. They're in Oman on the southeastern end of the Arabian Peninsula. They're playing bagpipes, or at least one of them is. The rest of them are singing. They're blowing that seashell and playing some drums. And yet this is music that still has its roots in East Africa. That song is called The Boy Has Just Arrived from East Africa and Doesn't Know How to Speak Arabic. You travel the world enough the way Ian Brennan does, and you know, the world just continues to throw up sonic surprises, and the Oman Bagpipe Singer is certainly one of them. New release from the month of June. Let's move on to a couple of duos from a bit closer to home. Mary Halverson, the guitarist, and Ambrose Akinmusare, the trumpeter, both have formidable reputations as musicians, as band leaders, composers on their own. The two of them got together and put out an album of duets called Slow-Mo Neon Luminate Hoverings. Make of that what you will. The album begins with this piece called Prelude in the Ash. And then we'll hear another duet between the guitarist Bill Orcutt and the Guatemalan cellist Maba Frati, who has made herself an indispensable part of the Mexico City music scene. And from their collaborative record, called Almost Waking, we'll hear the title track. First, this Prelude in the Ash from Mary Halverson and Ambrose Akinmusare.

0: Two duos there, both involving the guitar. Guitar and cello in that piece called Almost Waking, title track of a collaborative record by the American guitarist Bill Orcutt and the Guatemalan-born Mexico-based cellist Maba Frati. She also sings on a couple of tracks on this record. Prior to that, we heard the guitarist Mary Halverson and her duo record with trumpeter Ambrose Akinmusare. Their Prelude in the Ash from their album called Slow-Mo Neon Luminate Hoverings. And we are listening to new releases from the month of June. I mentioned at the beginning of the program that we got a new record from Kitka, the veteran women's choir from the Bay Area, performing music from Eastern and especially Southeastern Europe. They do a beautiful version of an old tune from the Republic of Georgia that we'll hear in just a moment. Stay with us as we continue with New Sounds.
1: 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It airs each and every night of the week at 11 p.m., hosted by John Schaefer. We have an extreme heat warning going into effect starting at around noon tomorrow all the way through Friday. Sunny skies tomorrow. There is a slight chance of some afternoon showers. Unfortunately, it's still going to be, of course, very hot. Highs in the mid-90s with that heat index value up to 105 by the afternoon. It's WNYC.
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0: 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Meaning that when midnight rolls around in just about 13 or 14 minutes, you can go to newsounds.org, click where it says Listen Live, and hear another program. Right now we're listening to some of the new releases from the month of June, and Kitka is a women's choir based in the Bay Area that for about 40 years have been playing the music of Bulgaria, Macedonia, all of Southeastern Europe, Ukraine. Their new album, called Kolo, has a fairly healthy dose of Georgian music, and that includes the track we're going to hear called Gelino. And one of the things about this record by Kitka is it's not just the voices. There are tracks that have field recordings, you know, birds, water sounds, and some string instruments on this track, Gelino, from the band Kitka. And then we'll wrap up this edition of New Sounds with the latest record by Digitonal. This actually just came out on Friday. Digitonal is usually referred to as an electronica band, but and it is very much an electronic ensemble, but the leader, Andy Dobson, also plays clarinet, and there's violin and harp and cello. They're based in London, and their new album is called The Night Album, which works for us. And we'll hear a piece called The Winter Journal to keep us cool in the face of some pretty heavy-duty heat later this week. Digitonal at the end of this set that begins in the Republic of Georgia, with the choir known as Kitka performing a song called Gelino.

Music there from Digitonal, the group out of London that combines electronics with sort of chamber music instrumentation, harp, violin, clarinet, etc. And a piece called The Winter Journal from their brand new album called The Night Album. Prior to that, we heard the Bay Area choir known as Kitka, who specialize in the music of Southeast Europe, and we heard a song from the Republic of Georgia called Gelino, featuring the women's voices and some string accompaniment from their new record called Kolo. And we've been listening on this edition of New Sounds to some of the June new releases, a little bit more from Digitonal in the background, this piece called The Night Sparrow.

0: The Night Sparrow from The Night Album, the latest release by Digitonal. And we've been listening to some of June's new releases on this edition of New Sounds. I'm John Schaefer. See you tomorrow. When this episode of New Sounds wraps up, another one begins as part of our 24/7 online stream. Just go to newsounds.org and click where it says Listen Live.
1: WNYC supporters include Foreman's

0: Medicare Bridge program gives beneficiaries access to Wegovy, Zepbound, and Foundayo for $50 monthly copays, but not everyone is eligible. It's limited to patients with Medicare Part D coverage who have a body mass index of over 35 or who have a BMI of over 27 and other qualifying conditions. Patients will also need their doctors to fill out prior authorization forms and get them approved before Medicare will cover the drugs. Dr. Dossie Trentz is the president of the American Association of Clinical Endocrinology.
1: There's hope that within the next upcoming year and a half that we would have people being able to look at this, see how successful it is, and then hopefully continue it into the future.
0: The temporary test program will run through the end of 2027. Sydney Lupkin, NPR News.
2: This is NPR. Artificial intelligence company Anthropic says the U.S. government has lifted export restrictions on two of its most advanced AI models. The company had pulled them offline weeks ago after the government raised national security concerns about making the technology available overseas. NPR's John Ruwitch reports.
3: Anthropic said on the social media platform X, the Commerce Department has lifted export controls on its Fable 5 and Mythos 5 models. It says it'll begin restoring access on Wednesday. The Commerce Department did not respond to an emailed request for comment. Anthropic pulled down Fable and Mythos after the Trump administration imposed export restrictions on them earlier this month. Those restrictions banned foreigners from using the models, including foreign nationals working for Anthropic. The Trump administration has been increasing its oversight of new AI models, asking to vet lists of companies granted early access to cutting-edge AI. It wasn't immediately clear why it decided to roll back the export restrictions on Anthropic's models, but the two sides had been in talks to resolve the issue. John Ruwitch, NPR News.
2: LeBron James is officially moving on from the Los Angeles Lakers. The NBA's all-time leading scorer has told the team he'll play elsewhere for his 24th season, ending an eight-year run in L.A. James helped lead the Lakers to the 2020 NBA championship and became the league's all-time scoring leader during his time with the franchise. His next destination remains unknown as NBA free agency gets underway. I'm Windsor Johnston, NPR News in Washington.
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5: Good morning. You're listening to WNYC. We do have an extreme heat warning in effect for today. Sunny skies with a slight chance of afternoon showers. Very hot. Highs in the mid-90s with a heat index value as high as 105. Sunny and very hot again tomorrow with a high of around 102. Once again, that heat index value driving up to around 110. Sunny skies for Friday. Very hot. Highs from 100 to 105. With that heat index value, that takes it up to around 110.
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10: It's Morning Edition from NPR News. I'm Michelle Martin.
11: And I'm Steve Inskeep. Good morning. The Supreme Court's term is over, and its final ruling was a loss for President Trump.
10: The ruling says almost all children born in the U.S. are citizens, according to the 14th Amendment to the Constitution. The majority of justices rejected Trump's executive order seeking to change that.
11: NPR's Kerry Johnson covers the Supreme Court and is on the line. Kerry, good morning.
12: Good morning, Steve.
11: What was the justices' reason to block the president?
12: Chief Justice John Roberts wrote the majority ruling here. He said it was not a close call. He talked about birthright citizenship being part of American law for generations. Roberts

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3: That happening later this afternoon here on WNYC. Right now, you're listening to Morning Edition, and we're so glad you're with us. I'm Tiffany Hansen. Officials across the region have declared code red as temperatures start to climb into the 90s and 100s over the coming days. And as New Yorkers look for a reprieve from that heat, New York City opening its cooling centers starting today, outreach teams as well around the city patrolling the streets for people in need of shelter. We do have that extreme heat warning in effect from noon until 9 p.m. today. An air quality alert in effect from 11 a.m. to 11 p.m. today. Today's air temperature, 95, the heat index value this afternoon, 104. It will be sunny, just a slight chance for a passing shower this afternoon. We do have a few clouds here currently this morning, 74 degrees for your Wednesday, July 1st. Good morning.

0: profits from the program. Public service loan forgiveness allows government and nonprofit employees to have their federal student loans forgiven after 10 years of qualifying public service. Sequoia Carrillo, NPR News.
1: On Wall Street, Dow futures are down 140 points. This is NPR News. A new legal filing is offering a behind-the-scenes look at how decisions were made by the Kennedy Center's Board of Trustees. NPR's Elizabeth Blair reports the filing is part of a lawsuit seeking to remove President Trump's name from the center.
2: The Kennedy Center has long denied reporting by the Washington Post that ticket sales plummeted after President Trump became the center's board chair. But in a legal filing Monday night, the center admits that by October 2025, nearly half of the center's tickets were going unsold. The Kennedy Center also admits that when the board voted to add Trump's name to the center, there was, quote, no discussion about potential risks or downsides of that decision. By law, no additional memorials or plaques can be added to the Kennedy Center, which is a living memorial to President John F. Kennedy. The center's lawyers had argued that if Trump's name were to be removed, the venue would stand to lose money from donors who support him. Elizabeth Blair, NPR News, Washington.
1: California is simplifying food labels in an effort to cut down on waste. Starting today, manufacturers will use just two labels: best if used by for quality and used by for food safety. State leaders say confusing expiration labels contribute to millions of pounds of unnecessary food waste each year. New York is planning to adopt a similar system. I'm Windsor Johnston, NPR News, in Washington.
3: And it's on WNYC here in New York. Good morning. 5:33. We have 74 degrees. I'm Tiffany Hansen. Health professionals say it's important to keep an eye on signs of heat stroke and exhaustion as temperatures soar in New York and New Jersey this week. Dr. Liza Hartofalos is a medical director of the emergency department at New York Presbyterian's Westchester Hospital.
4: So things to look out for are feelings of extreme heat, fatigue, lightheadedness, sort of like almost like a woozy feeling. Some people can feel a little nauseated as well.
3: Hartofalos says it's especially important to be aware of signs of heat stroke, which can be deadly. They can include confusion, vomiting, and passing out. Officials say if anyone is experiencing signs of heat stroke, to call 911. On the roads this morning, fire department activity on the BQE eastbound at Tillery Street. One lane closed there. BQE eastbound in Queens at Apollo Street. Two lanes closed and traffic building there. Alternate side parking in effect. We do have a strong line of storms headed across Long Island at this hour. The National Weather Service telling us that a strong thunderstorm will impact western Suffolk County through 6:15 this morning. Otherwise, today, hot heat indices as high as 104 degrees with plenty of sunshine, an air temperature around 95 with an extreme heat warning in effect from noon until 9 p.m. today. Right now, a few clouds and 74 degrees.
5: It's Morning Edition from NPR News. I'm Steve Inskeep.
6: And I'm Michelle Martin. Good morning. One of the Supreme Court's final decisions of the year ruled against a pair of transgender student athletes. In a 6-3 ruling, the court said states can ban transgender women and girls from sports teams at schools that receive public funding, which nearly all schools do. NPR's Selena Simmons-Duffin spoke to one family trying to figure out what the ruling means for them.
7: I caught Abbott, who's 13, and his mom, Emily, on the way out the door to baseball travel team tryouts.
8: You not only do baseball, what else do you do?
9: I do tennis, sailing, and basketball. Yeah, and I do track and cross country.
8: Sports is what makes him happy.
7: Emily asked that NPR not use their last name because Abbott's not out as transgender to everyone in their community. The Supreme Court's ruling doesn't affect him directly. He's a transgender boy, for one, and he lives in Massachusetts, which allows him to play on boys' teams. But he can't help but think about what it would be like to live in a state with a ban.
9: If that happened to me, I'd be really, really, really depressed and not, because I can't play any sports, and then I would just stay home every single day doing nothing.
7: The cases ruled on by the Supreme Court came from Idaho and West Virginia. They're among the 27 states that ban trans students in girls' sports. West Virginia Governor Patrick Morrisey shared an interview he did with Metro News on social media.
10: Now in West Virginia and across the country, we can stand for these common sense provisions that are going to allow women to to safely participate in sports without worrying about biological males coming in and creating a ruckus.
7: Abbott's mom, Emily, is an athlete herself, a champion rower, and her two daughters play sports too. She's more worried about what the ruling means for her daughters than for Abbott.
11: I feel that it just is really opening the door to a lot more abuse and policing of women's bodies. So it's definitely not making women's sports safer, in my opinion.
7: She says she wasn't surprised by the ruling.
11: It could have been worse.
7: The Supreme Court ruled specifically on girls' school sports and didn't get into broader issues. It also allows supportive states to continue to include trans students in sports. For Abbott in Massachusetts, even with the support of his state, he says he still hesitates to share with some teammates that he's trans, afraid to lose a friendship.
11: They might think you're not a good player if they knew that you were trans.
9: Or like I'm not a good person.
11: I'm not a good person.
7: For now, even after the Supreme Court ruling, Abbott can keep playing. And with that, they're off to baseball tryouts. Selena Simmons-Duffin, NPR News.
5: Chris Mosier has been listening with us. He was the first openly transgender man to represent the United States in international competition. He's also the founder of transathlete.com, and it's online. Welcome. Good morning.
12: Good morning, Steve.
5: What did you make of this ruling?
12: You know, it was incredibly disappointing, but not surprising. This is something that has been a hallmark of this administration and of the Republican Party for the last 5 or 6 years, really dialing in on targeting transgender people as a way to distract people from other issues going on and to garner more votes.
5: You mentioned the Republican Party. I suppose if the justices were here, they would say, listen, Republicans may have appointed some of us, but we're ruling on the law. Do you take this as a partisan ruling rather than one on the law?
12: I wouldn't say that anything coming out of this court is partisan. It seems like it is highly charged, and there's a lot of shady behind the scenes things going on. In my opinion, I'm advocate for SCOTUS term limits, and I think that what we are seeing right now is that people's politics are driving these decisions.
5: You've been in touch with the family of the teenage student known in the court papers as BPJ, I believe, one of the plaintiffs in this case. What did you hear back?
12: You know, when I spoke with her mom yesterday, she said that she delivered the news to Becky and that she took it understanding that this was a possibility. But what really stood out to me was how much Becky really wants to help other kids. So many trans people become accidental activists because we are fighting for our own rights. And that's my story as well. And I had hoped that the work that I had done would create a pathway where kids like Becky would never have to be in a position to advocate for themselves. But Becky has stood up and put herself in the spotlight for this cause. And because of that, kids in the states with inclusive policies are still able to play. And so, you know, she is moving now into a position of advocacy, understanding that there's really a need for this sort of visibility and people who can speak on behalf of our community.
5: Interesting point you make there. This is state by state. The court ruling says states may ban transgender athletes, not that they must. And so it's state by state. But let me ask about the politics since you brought it up. Your position on this issue, as I'm sure you're well aware, has lost a good part of the public on this. They argue over this very specific issue and specifically of transgender girls in girls' sports. And we heard people in Selena's story discuss safety issues, but there are also parents who will argue competitive fairness rules, claiming that transgender girls get a competitive advantage. How do you answer somebody who may be listening to us now who feels that way?
12: Yeah, absolutely. We wrote a whole book about it. I worked with two incredible authors, Ellie Rocher and Dr. Anna Baith, to write a book called Fair Game, Trans Athletes and the Future of Sports. And in that, we actually spoke with 20 transgender athletes. In the past 6 years, Steve, so many people have been talking about trans athletes, but not actually talking to us. And so we really wanted to use our platforms to uplift the voices of the trans community, to share their stories from their own words. And through that, we bust 4 major myths about transgender athletes. The reason those myths are so pervasive is that there's been a coordinated effort to really control the public narrative through media and social media, and which happens so quickly. And it has been incredibly effective to change the way that people think about, talk about, and treat the trans community. Well, let me sports has been the driver
13: to get
12: of that.
13: To maybe one of those. I mean, there are parents who will say, well, this transgender girl has an advantage in body mass or physical strength or lung capacity. How do you answer the concern of that parent?
12: Every single person is different, and all bodies are different in different sports. And so, you know, it's difficult to give you a quick soundbite on this. And that's why this is so hard for us on the side of inclusion, is that it's very easy to say, well, that's unfair. No, you shouldn't be able to play. But to actually talk about the science, to have a nuanced conversation about what trans inclusion can and should look like, is incredibly difficult in a 30-second piece.
13: But you're arguing that it can be fair, that it should be fair, that it is fair?
12: Sports can and should have policies, and they have for decades. There have been policies that have allowed transgender athletes to participate with their peers without issues on the books long before 2020 and the first anti-trans sports laws came into play. And I really believe that there is a possibility and a future for sports if we think more creatively about how these policies are being applied and make sure that they're specific to the level of play and the ages of the participants as well.
13: That's a factor as well. Chris Mosier, thanks so much. Really appreciate it.
12: Thank you.
13: He's co-author of Fair Game, Trans Athletes and the Future of Sports. This is NPR News.
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15: You're listening to Morning Edition here on WNYC for your Wednesday, July 1st. I'm Tiffany Hansen. Glad for your company here this morning. We are headed into a stretch of hot weather, friends, and the city and region declaring a code red. That is, temperatures climb into the 90s and 100s over the next coming days. New York City opening cooling centers starting today. And we have a extreme heat warning going into effect from noon until 9 p.m. today as well. Happening right now, though, today's Gig Alert.
16: First, we got to know Shabaka Hutchings as a sax player, leader of the group Sons of Kemet, a central player on the London jazz scene. Then he took a few years away from the sax and the high-energy band music he'd been making, and using only the name Shabaka, he reinvented himself as a creator of contemplative music for various wood flutes from around the world. Lately, he's begun to return to the sax while still pursuing his interest in traditional flutes. This piece is called Old Time African Gods. That's Shabaka with Old Time African Gods. He plays a free show tonight, along with the London-based Afro-funk band Kokoroko and others, at Central Park Summer Stage. Find details and his live set in our studio at newsounds.org.
15: In addition to that extreme heat warning that we have in effect from noon until 9 p.m. today, we also have an air quality alert going into effect at 11 a.m. this morning, that continuing through 11 tonight. Our heat index values today, 104, with an air temperature of 95 today, with that plenty of sunshine and just a slight chance for a passing shower. We do have some showers headed across Long Island at this hour. The National Weather Service telling us that Suffolk County is potentially experiencing a very strong storm here between now and 6:15 this morning. Here in SoHo, a few clouds, 74 degrees.

0: deal with U.S. envoys. Iran says it's telling Qatar that Israel must fully withdraw from Lebanon. This is NPR.
1: And it's on WNYC. Good morning. 4 minutes after 6 o'clock, we have 76 degrees. I'm Tiffany Hansen. Some local immigrant rights advocates are expressing relief over yesterday's Supreme Court ruling upholding birthright citizenship. Carolina Gonzalez is a spokesperson for the civil rights group Latino Justice.
2: I am really glad to hear that we are not going to have hundreds of thousands of babies suddenly becoming stateless and being cut off from access to any of the rights that come with citizenship.
1: The High Court's 6-3 decision struck down an executive order that would have ended the guarantee of U.S. citizenship to virtually everyone born in this country. The order was part of the Trump administration's crackdown on both legal and illegal immigration. Police are investigating after an exterminator found possible human remains inside a chimney at a Queens public school. Authorities say a school custodian called the exterminator after noticing a foul odor and suspecting rodents. Officers responded just before 9 yesterday morning to PS 113 in Glendale. That's just north of Forest Park. No students or staff were in the building because it's closed for summer construction. The medical examiner will determine the cause of death and the person's identity. Hundreds of cooling centers are opening across the five boroughs today. That is, the city is set to experience its hottest 4th of July since 2010. Libraries, older adult centers, the Javits Center, and the New York City Emergency Management Headquarters in downtown Brooklyn will all serve as cooling centers. 15 buses will also be deployed as mobile cooling centers. Mayor Mamdani says staying in air conditioning is the best way to stay safe.
3: The single most important thing you can do in these temperatures is to stay indoors with air conditioning. Start figuring out your work and childcare arrangements and know where you will go to stay cool.
1: The City Health Department reported 19 people died from heat-related illness during last year's record-breaking June heat wave. On the roads this morning in Brooklyn, a fire department activity on the BQE eastbound at Tillery Street got one lane closed there. Also on the BQE eastbound in Queens at Apollo Street, two lanes closed, traffic building there. And yes, we have an extreme heat warning in effect from noon until 9 p.m. today, an air quality alert in effect starting at 11 this morning. Our heat index this afternoon potentially around 104 degrees with an air temperature of 95. Plenty of sunshine today and just the slight chance for a passing shower. 76 degrees and a few clouds here currently in Soho. 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
6: It's Morning Edition from NPR News. I'm Michelle Martin.
7: And I'm Steve Inskeep. Good morning. The Supreme Court's term is over, and its final ruling was a loss for President Trump.
6: The ruling says almost all children born in the U.S. are citizens, according to the 14th Amendment to the Constitution. The majority of justices rejected Trump's executive order seeking to change that.
7: NPR's Carrie Johnson covers the Supreme Court and is on the line. Carrie, good morning.
8: Good morning, Steve.
7: What was the justice's reason to block the president?
8: Chief Justice John Roberts wrote the majority ruling here. He said it was not a close call. He talked about birthright citizenship being part of American law for generations. Roberts said the framers who drafted the 14th Amendment extended a promise of citizenship to every free person in this land. And Roberts wrote, "We keep that promise today." The chief was joined by the court's three liberals and Justice Amy Coney Barrett. Brett Kavanaugh wrote separately to say he would have struck down the president's executive order based on a federal law. Kavanaugh left open the possibility Congress could change it to put limits on babies born to people here illegally or on temporary visas. And if there was a surprise, it was that we had so many dissents on this birthright issue, which has been well understood for more than 150 years.
7: Yeah, much closer case than people anticipated. What did the dissenters say?

0: Justice Clarence Thomas filed a dissent of 91 pages, what experts tell me is one of his longest dissents.
1: Wow.
0: He says the court majority misunderstood the 14th Amendment. He wanted to add a new requirement that parents be domiciled in the U.S. And Justice Sam Alito wrote to say he worries about birth tourism, the idea that wealthy people from overseas will come to have children here on American soil. President Trump echoed that view in a post on social media. He actually congratulated China and its leader for what he called a massive birthright win. Remember, Trump took the rare step of going to the Supreme Court to hear arguments in this case, a sign of how important it was to him. But the justices never acknowledged his presence, and it may have backfired.
1: And again, a majority of the justices went with what would seem to be the literal meaning of the words of the 14th Amendment. What are some of the other cases we learned about yesterday?
0: The court says states can ban transgender girls and women from high school and college sports programs. They said those bans in about half the states do not violate the Constitution or a federal law that bars discrimination by schools that get federal funding. And for campaign finance, the court overturned a post-Watergate law that tried to limit coordination between political parties and candidates. This case emerged during the Senate run of J.D. Vance, who's now the vice president. The Supreme Court says this is a free speech issue, that money is speech.
1: Okay, so we've gotten to the end of the term. What does all this leave you thinking as someone who covers the court?
0: Well, the Supreme Court has handed President Trump and future presidents a lot of power to fire people in the federal government and reshape agencies we thought were independent. But Trump lost big in a few of the cases that mattered most to him, in the birthright case and with his tariffs. Longtime appellate lawyer Canon Shanmugam put it this way in a talk sponsored by the Conservative Federalist Society yesterday.
2: One emerging theme in some of these cases is that on issues of sort of broader significance, the quote-unquote conservative side is typically winning. On issues that are more specific to this administration, the outcomes are sometimes different.
0: And we're going to find out whether that pattern holds when the court returns for a new term in October.
1: NPR's Carrie Johnson will be there covering the court when they return. Carrie, thanks for your reporting. Really appreciate it.
0: Thank you.
3: We're going to dig deeper into one of those final Supreme Court decisions, the one striking down limits on what political parties can spend in coordination with their candidates. Trevor Potter is a former chairman of the Federal Election Commission and the founder of the Nonpartisan Campaign Legal Center, which advocates for campaign finance reform. Good morning, Mr. Potter. Thanks for joining us.
4: Good morning, Michelle. Good to be with you.
3: So in the majority opinion, Justice Brett Kavanaugh wrote that it is, quote, natural for a party and its candidate to work together. That's something that I think, you know, people would remember from their middle school social studies class. So why would that coordination be called into question in the first place?
4: The word coordination is really the confusing one here, because what we're talking about is paying candidates' bills, using the money given to national party committees to pay directly bills for campaigns. That was limited in the Watergate reforms to prevent corruption. The idea was people would give large sums to the party committees and they would route them through to their favorite candidate of the donor. And so the amount that the parties can spend, quote, in coordination, meaning directly paying campaign bills of their candidates, is limited. That's all that's limited. They can talk to the candidate, they can discuss strategy, all of those things. They have until now been able to make create a separate entity to make independent expenditures. But the directly paying the bills, which is what will now happen without limit, is what the law banned, and it's a ban the Supreme Court itself upheld only about 20 years ago.
3: Tell me about that.
4: Essentially the same facts.
3: So, yeah, tell me about that. The court upheld these limits, as you just said, in a 2001 case. As briefly as you can, what was the court's reasoning back then?
4: The court's reasoning was Congress is the entity that regulates money in politics as long as it's constitutional. The court has long said that preventing corruption and the appearance of corruption is a constitutional reason to regulate money. And here, in the case 20 years ago, the court said this is an anti-circumvention measure, meaning if you're prohibiting corruption by limiting how much you can give directly to a candidate, it's appropriate to prevent an obvious way around that limit, which would be giving large sums to the party committees that then route them back to your favorite candidate. So the court said anti-circumvention is a real issue, and it's an appropriate way to deal with it.
3: Another part of the ruling says political parties no longer have the same political power as outside groups. What do you make of that?
4: Well, as Justice Kagan in her dissent said, that's pretty rich, her term, because it's the Supreme Court in Citizens United that created the situation we have today of huge super PACs and other outside groups and billionaires being able to spend unlimited sums in elections. And so now to turn around and say, you know, effectively, woe is me, I'm an orphan, I've killed my parents, is a real problem. The court created this situation by allowing those unlimited expenditures and suggesting they wouldn't be seen as corrupting. And now it's saying, well, the party committees are getting left behind because they have limits and these other groups that our decision allowed don't have limits. So there's that issue. There's also the reality that here the candidate can now be directly involved in raising these large sums for political parties, which can be spent on behalf of the candidate. That is not true if it is an independent expenditure by these outside groups. In most cases, they are not allowed to be involved in that fundraising process under the law. But for party committees, they can be.
3: Before we let you go, we only have about 45 seconds here, so not enough time really to dig into this. But would disclosure be a fix here? If people were actually transparent about who was giving the money and where it was going, would that be a fix?
4: Well, it wouldn't solve the immediate problem that this case creates, because we will already know who gives to the party committees. What we won't know is the backroom deal, who solicited the money, the candidate saying, please give $100,000 to the NRSC because they'll support my election. We're never going to see that. And I don't think there's a way to, practically speaking, disclose those backroom deals.
3: That's Trevor Potter, former Federal Elections Commission Chair and President of the Campaign Legal Center. Mr. Potter, thanks so much for sharing these insights with us.
4: Thanks so much.
1: Some other news now. Starting today, some Medicare beneficiaries can get popular obesity medications for a relatively low copay. NPR Pharmaceuticals correspondent Sydney Lupkin has more.
5: A new program is kicking off to help Medicare beneficiaries access GLP-1 drugs for $50 a month. It includes Wegovy, Zepbound, and Foundayo, Eli Lilly's new obesity pill, which can cost hundreds of dollars a month out of pocket. Here's Dr. Mehmet Oz. He leads the Centers for Medicare and Medicaid Services, which is funding access to the drugs.
6: The goal we have is very simple: to improve access, encourage better health outcomes, and gather the data needed to inform future innovation.
5: It's called the Bridge Program. Dr. Dossie Trentz is the president of the American Association of Clinical Endocrinology. She says it will expand access to these drugs, but not everyone will qualify.
7: There are some caveats, so it's not like 100%. I want to lose some weight, so I want to go on this medication. It's not quite the way it works.
5: She says patients must have Medicare drug coverage through a Part D plan, and there are tiers of eligibility. If someone has a body mass index of over 35, they're covered. They're also covered if they have a BMI over 30 with another qualifying condition, like having had a previous heart attack or having uncontrolled high blood pressure despite taking at least two medications for it. And if they have a BMI between 27 and 30, there's another list of qualifying conditions. Here's Trentz again.
7: I think the excitement that it would cover everyone in Medicare, unfortunately, has been dampened a bit by the fact it does not cover everybody in Medicare.
5: If someone meets the eligibility criteria, they'll need more than just a prescription. They'll also need their doctors to fill out a form explaining why they qualify and get it approved by Medicare. It's called a prior authorization and could make the program clunky. Trentz says she hopes things will get smoother with time. The Bridge program is designed as a test, and it's temporary, only lasting until the end of 2027. The nonpartisan health policy research group, KFF, estimates that Medicare's coverage for these drugs could help nearly 4 million patients and cost taxpayers more than $1.3 billion. Sydney Lupkin, NPR News.
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8: And it's on WNYC. Good morning. I'm Tiffany Hansen. 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Coming up later, an initiative directing federal funds to short-term workforce training programs begins today, but the launch is moving slowly.
9: July 1 is not a floodgate. It is a start point of the marathon.
8: One major problem, few existing programs qualify for the funding, at least not yet. That story coming up in just about 15 minutes here on WNYC, so stick with us.
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8: Well, officials across our region declaring a code red as temperatures start to climb into the 90s and 100s over the coming days. The city will open cooling centers starting today. Newark, New Jersey officials also reminding residents that cooling centers across the city will be open because of the high temperatures. Senior centers across all wards open for older adults looking for a respite. Outreach teams across New York City patrolling the streets for people in need of shelter, and it will be hot. We are looking for a heat index in the low 100s today, right around 104 potentially, an air temperature of 95 with plenty of sunshine and just a slight chance for a passing afternoon shower. We have that heat warning, extreme heat warning, in effect from noon until 9 today.
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8: You're listening to Morning Edition here on WNYC. I'm Tiffany Hansen. The latest building trend in New York City is not about super tall skyscrapers. Thanks to a tax break that went into effect 2 years ago, developers are increasingly opting to build buildings with 99 apartments or less. Now, a WNYC analysis finds that it is leading to fewer affordable apartments being added by the city to the city's housing stock under the tax break program. Here to talk about the findings of a report are WNYC reporters Joe Hong and David Brand. Good morning, gents.
15: Good morning.
16: Good morning.
8: All right, so David, let's talk about this tax break. It's known as 485X. Just briefly summarize that program for us and then maybe give us a little insight into the impact that you guys are finding.
15: Sure. So 485X, a lot of jargon when it comes to housing, but it's a tax break that saves developers money and it's supposed to increase profit and incentivize more construction. In exchange for the tax breaks, developers have to build a certain number of affordable apartments. But the current program has different affordable housing and construction wage rules depending on building size. So in buildings with 99 units or less, developers can pay minimum wage. But the higher wage rules kick in when a building is over 100 units. So that spurs developers to do this thing where they apply to break a building site into smaller tax lots and build clusters of multiple 99-unit buildings instead of a larger individual project. And that leads to a real reduction in the number of affordable units that are getting built And that's what we analyzed.
8: Okay, so you've got some numbers for us.
15: Yeah, so buildings with 99 units or fewer only have to be 20% affordable, whereas buildings over 100 units have to be 25% affordable. And we found that difference really adds up. We found at least 538 missing affordable units across the city in just the short amount of time that tax break program has been in place.
8: Okay. Joe, a specific example of what David's talking about?
16: Mm-hmm. Yeah. So we focus on one site in East Harlem. It's an empty lot, nearly the size of a whole city block next to the 125th Street Metro North Station. The developer, Clipper Equity, plans to build a cluster of seven different 99-unit buildings instead of one 700-unit project.
8: Interesting.
16: Now, that's allowed, but here's the impact. And I'm going to throw some numbers at you.
8: All right.
16: 20% of seven 99-unit buildings equals about 139 affordable apartments. But 25% of those units equals 175. That's a difference of 35 affordable units in a single project.
8: Mm-hmm, I see.
16: But the problem really starts to add up, as David said. We looked at city building permit data and found a total of 48 projects like that one, these sort of clusters of smaller buildings. To put that number David mentioned into perspective, if those 538 apartments had been added to these developments, that would be a 21% increase in the number of affordable units under the tax break program.
8: Overall,
16: yes. I spoke with Jacqueline Scarinci. She's a real estate attorney from the firm Ackerman who advises developers. She summed up the problem.
17: You're losing affordable housing units on each of these buildings. Whereas if you were to combine them together, you're maximizing the affordable housing units as well.
16: I'll add, some of these projects are pretty striking. The designs make them look like essentially one big building, but technically there are multiple smaller buildings. And you can see some of these designs in our story on our new site, Gothamist.
8: Okay. David, breaking up these buildings in the way that you guys are talking about here, I can imagine it comes with its own costs, right? So there's what has to be more elevators, more staircases, other design things that I'm not thinking of.
15: Oh, definitely. It leads to a lot of these kind of absurd redundancies. So I spoke with Nikolai Katz. He's an architect, and he's designed more of these 99-unit clusters than anyone else in the city.
18: It creates a situation where we're really doing some ridiculous things in terms of designing items three times instead of once.
15: And he told me he does have to account for extra staircases, extra elevators, and then there's also basements, outdoor space, parking areas, and all of that eats into the available space for the actual housing in these buildings. But he says developers still find it cheaper to do that than to pay the higher construction wages.
8: Mm. Joe, I know you guys have talked to developers and labor unions about all of this. So what did you hear?
16: Yeah, we spoke with developers and their lobbying group, the Real Estate Board of New York. They all say that this method just makes sound financial sense for them. And that you can't quantify apartments that don't get built at all because they just say it's too expensive to meet the wage rules. Another person I spoke with said lawmakers are trying to do too much with the 485X program. Marianne Tai is CEO of the real estate investment firm CBRE. She says the tax break should do away with these higher wage thresholds and just prioritize building housing.
19: Our focus here is generating affordable housing. We may have to sacrifice other social goals.
16: But labor groups say developers just want to keep wages as low as possible. Gary LaBarbera is a president of the Building and Construction Trades Council.
20: They're getting all this subsidy and in turn building less affordable units. So they are literally exploiting the intent of the law and, in my opinion, ripping off the taxpayers.
16: The other question here is, how does this affect Mayor Mamdani's campaign pledge to build 200,000 more units of affordable housing in the next decade?
8: Mm-hmm.
16: We put these findings in front of City Hall. A spokesperson for Mayor Mamdani said he's not advocating for changes to the 485X program and that the buildings department approves projects that comply with the law.
8: Mm. That is Joe Hong and David Brand, reporters here at WNYC. Thanks to both of you for throwing all of those numbers at us so early this morning. We appreciate it.
15: Thanks a lot.
16: Thanks for having us.
8: And of course, you can read all about their reporting right now at our news site, Gothamist.com.
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9: It's Morning Edition here on WNYC. I'm Tiffany Hansen. Glad you're with us here this morning. We do have a code red going into effect as temperatures in our region begin to climb into the 90s and 100s here over the coming days. New York City opening cooling centers. Folks in New Jersey also able to head to senior centers and other areas. We'll have some details for you coming up on all of that around this extreme heat warning that goes into effect today.
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22: Live from NPR News in Washington, I'm Windsor Johnston. A New Jersey Republican who went missing from Congress months ago has revealed depression was the reason he was away. NPR's Claudia Grisales reports Representative Thomas Kane shared the news on the House floor after a nearly four-month hiatus.
23: Congressman Kane says he checked into a hospital for testing and was diagnosed with depression. Kane said he miscalculated how long he would be away for his recovery.
24: It is physical. It is emotional. And until you experience it yourself, it is difficult to fully understand how powerful this illness can be.
23: His absence fueled rumors and speculation in a GOP-led House that relies on a razor-thin majority. Despite his absence, Kane won the GOP primary earlier this month unopposed. He'll defend his seat in this fall's midterm elections against a Democrat in what is a competitive district in New Jersey. Democrats say his seat is a top target to flip in their pursuit of taking back the majority next year. Claudia Grisales, NPR News.
22: A large portion of the U.S. is sweltering under a heat wave. It's been scorching the Midwest and Great Lakes states as it moves east, bringing intense heat and humidity. The National Weather Service is warning of dangerous conditions, with the heat index topping 100 degrees in some areas. 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Starting today, social media users in Minnesota will see new warning labels. Minnesota Public Radio's Dana Ferguson has more.
25: Social media sites will have to show users a message written by the State Department of Health, noting prolonged use can adversely affect mental health. Users will have to acknowledge the warning to advance to the sites every time they access them. Governor Tim Walz says the companies need more guardrails.
26: The social media and the tech folks are not the number one favorites of Americans, and I think they're going to have to try and reach out and meet us partway on this.
25: State lawmakers cited concerns about the ill effects for young people in passing the legislation. A trade group representing various tech companies has sued, saying the state can't require it to place the government's message before users. State lawyers argue social media sites recognize their products can do harm, but haven't taken steps to mitigate it. For NPR News, I'm Dana Ferguson in St. Paul.
22: Lawmakers in Denmark have asked the International Olympic Committee to recognize its territories, Greenland and the Faroe Islands, as independent Olympic teams. Denmark last made the proposal 20 years ago, but is renewing it as President Trump says he wants to acquire Greenland. The IOC recognizes 206 national Olympic bodies and is unlikely to support the request. I'm Windsor Johnston, and you're listening to NPR News from Washington.
9: And it's on WNYC here in New York. Good morning. I'm Tiffany Hansen. 6:33, we have 76 degrees. With temperatures settling into the triple digits this week, city officials say people experiencing homelessness face greater risk from the dangerous heat. The Department of Social Services says shelters are open to anyone who needs them. The city is also deploying 600 outreach workers to check on people living on the streets. Social Services Commissioner Aaron Dalton says the city workers will be easy to spot.
0: Everyone will be wearing fluorescent yellow vests with Code Red branding. This is a very large city, and we need the public's help to notify us about New Yorkers who might need our help.
8: Officials say if you do see someone outside who appears to need help, you can call 311. On the roads this morning, fire department activity on the BQE eastbound at Tillery Street, one lane closed there. Also on the BQE eastbound in Queens at Apollo Street, two lanes closed and traffic is building there. We have an extreme heat warning in effect from noon until 9 p.m. today. An air quality alert goes into effect at 11 a.m., looking for a high of 95 with heat index values as high as 104.
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1: 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I'm Michelle Martin.
3: And I'm Steve Inskeep. Good morning. A Democratic socialist in Colorado has defeated a 15-term member of Congress.
1: That is just one of the upsets in the state's primary results Tuesday night.
3: And Colorado Public Radio's Caitlin Kim is here to tell us about it. Caitlin, good morning.
4: Good morning.
3: Okay, wow. Political newcomer Melat Quiros defeated the long-term representative Diana DeGette. Tell us more about Quiros.
4: So Melat Quiros is a 29-year-old Democratic socialist. She's a lawyer who got fired for a post she wrote that criticized Israel over its actions in Gaza. And she hasn't apologized for that, you know, making several comments defending pro-Palestinian activists. So after that experience, she decided to challenge Democratic Congresswoman Diana DeGette, who's been her representative for her entire life.
3: Yeah.
4: Now, Denver is a deep blue district, and she's expected to have a smooth glide path to Congress. But I will add, she's also really fired up voters here in the city who were looking for change, especially generational change. This is what she had to say at her victory party.
5: Denver voters of all ages, of all races, of all religions sent a clear message. We will not wait!
3: Were those vuvuzelas there at the end?
4: I think those are air horns, actually.
3: Air horns. Okay, thank you.
4: But she was, you know, and she's also criticized the current leaders of the Democratic Party, like Chuck Schumer and Hakeem Jeffries.
3: Okay, a couple of aspects to this win. One is her youth, a 29-year-old beating a member of Congress who'd been there for almost 30 years. But it's also the label, Democratic Socialist. How much did that play a role here?
4: I think there are definitely younger voters in Denver who want to see their congressperson take more progressive stances, Medicare for all, ending aid to Israel. They just want more of a fighter, someone who will bring fresh ideas to Congress. But a lot of voters I spoke with also just thought it was well past time for DeGette to pass the baton. You know, Republicans are already using Quiros' win to say Democrats in the state have moved too far left. But I'd actually use a Republican example. In 2020, Lauren Boebert came out of nowhere to challenge and beat a long-term Colorado incumbent whose constituents didn't think he was fighting enough or vocal enough. And now she's probably one of the most vocal and well-known Republicans in Congress. Now, the question here is, will Quiros take on a similar role for Democrats?
3: I want to ask about another primary in Colorado. Michael Bennett, Democratic senator, well-known Democrat, ran for president at one time, ran for governor, and lost in the primary. What happened?
4: Yes, the other big theme of the night was, I think, an anti-Washington one, and Bennett suffered from that. You know, he's been in the Senate since 2009, and people were asking, you know, what had he done? And more to the point, what had he done recently to fight Trump? I will add, a lot of voters like both Bennett and primary winner Phil Weiser. You know, their policy stances were not very different. They're cut from the same political cloth. Weiser's team actually came up with an effective slogan, Weiser for governor, Bennett for the Senate. And for voters who like both, you know, this was a way to have them both. Bennett's Senate seat is not up for re-election until 2028. As for the Republican primary for governor in Colorado, you know, that race is still too close to call.
3: One other question here. Colorado has one of the toss-up seats that could decide the House. What happened there?
4: Manny Rutinel, a young state lawmaker with Latino heritage, beat out a more moderate candidate to face GOP incumbent Gabe Evans, who also has Hispanic roots. You know, this is expected to be a tough and expensive general election race.
3: Okay. Colorado Public Radio's Caitlin Kim in Denver. Thanks for a lot of important updates. Really appreciate it.
4: Thank you.
1: Starting today, a federal program will pay for short-term workforce training. It's an expansion of the federal Pell Grant program, which helps low-income students pay for college. But as NPR's Ellison Nadworny reports, very few existing programs will actually qualify, at least at first.
6: In a night class at St. Paul College in the Twin Cities,
7: get in your groups and let's get started.
6: Instructor Melissa Siebenaler is helping students practice their nursing skills.
7: I am pouring fake urine into a catheter bag so that they can practice emptying a catheter bag.
6: It's a certified nursing assistant program. Their state exam is in a few weeks.
7: What are you guys working on now?
11: We're still doing the same practice with the bedpan.
6: The class was exactly what members of Congress were targeting when they allowed using federal Pell Grants, free money for low-income students, to help pay for these short-term programs.
11: We're going to measure urine. It'll be interesting. Hopefully not smelly.
6: All across the country, CNAs are in demand, and getting the certificate leads to a good-paying job. But like thousands of existing workforce training programs, this one doesn't meet the stringent rules of the new law. None of St. Paul College's workforce programs do.
12: I think maybe a year ago I was living in a world where I was like, oh my gosh, July 1 is going to be so great and we're just going to start, you know, handing out money to people.
6: Jennifer Houston runs workforce training at St. Paul College.
12: Slowly as we got closer and closer to July 1, you realize like, nope, it's going to take us a while to get there, but we're going to get there.
6: In addition to being an in-demand field and having demonstrated higher earnings, programs have to be at least 150 instructional hours.
13: And then can you turn around for me?
11: Yes.
13: And grab the arms of the wheelchair and then sit down.
6: This CNA class at St. Paul is only 112. All across the country, community colleges are finding many of their workforce training programs are too short or too long.
9: There is still a great amount of optimism. I think the reality that's setting in is that July 1 is not a floodgate. It is a start point of the marathon.
6: Carrie Warwick-Smith oversees federal policy at the Association of Community College Trustees.
9: And what I have been telling colleges from the beginning is that they should really treat this year as a pilot year.
6: St. Paul College, for instance, is going to lengthen its CNA class by combining it with another medical certificate program. In addition to meeting the length qualifications, colleges need good employment data and state approval and federal approval. But there are colleges that are further along.
17: We sit on Lake Coeur d'Alene, which is a huge lake, and it's just beautiful.
6: About 1,500 miles away from St. Paul, Lloyd Duman has been the interim provost at North Idaho College for the past 4 years. It is submitting 5 programs for Workforce Pell in welding and HVAC and their CNA program, which does qualify.
17: Hopefully our workforce training introduces students into particular programs.
6: He sees this expansion as a pipeline opportunity for students.
17: So they could come in and get skills, go out into the workforce, maybe decide that they need more skill, come back to the college. That's what we hope. It might be, and this is kind of the beginning of that.
6: From a workforce training program to an associate's degree, maybe even on to a bachelor's. For most students, though, that journey and the free money to start it isn't likely to begin until at least next spring. Alyssa Nadworny, NPR News, St. Paul, Minnesota.

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2: 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I'm Tiffany Hansen. Well, it's time for Traffic Citation, WNYC's monthly look at traffic safety. We're reporting on fatal traffic crashes across New York City and what steps the city has been taking to make the streets safer. Joining us now is WNYC's Alec Hamilton. Hi, Alec.
3: Hi, Tiffany.
2: All right. Every month, the newsroom looks at the Department of Transportation data. It tracks fatal traffic crashes in the city. In May, we saw at least 19 people killed in traffic. That's the highest month so far this year. So tell us about June.
3: June was not great for traffic deaths in the city. There were at least 13 people killed in the month. All but three of them were between 6 p.m. and 6 a.m., so in the overnight hours. Of the 13, six were pedestrians. Another six were people on motorcycles or dirt bikes or bicycles, which might speak to the weather becoming a little nicer and warming up. And then one was a car driver.
2: And where did these happen?
3: They were actually pretty evenly distributed across the five boroughs. But one thing to note is that one of the deaths, the rider of what police described as an off-road motorcycle, was on Linden Boulevard in Brooklyn, which you'll remember has recently been targeted by the DOT for some really big safety improvements. In this case, police say a Nissan driven by a 39-year-old was crossing the boulevard on June 7th when it hit a 32-year-old guy riding that bike going east on Linden. As you know, we've highlighted Linden Boulevard as one of Brooklyn's most dangerous streets on this segment before, and that crash actually happened within that same one-mile stretch or so between Fountain and Conduit Avenues that the DOT is looking to try to make safer by next summer.
2: Well, what else is the DOT working on this month?
3: The biggest project announced this month was this proposal for bus and bike lane upgrades along 6th Avenue in Manhattan. The DOT wants to add offset bike lanes that they say will make for better bus service for the four local and 27 MTA routes that use it. And that could be a really big deal because the city says currently local buses on 6th Avenue just kind of crawl along at about 3.5 miles per hour, which is pretty much walking speed.
2: Right.
3: They also plan to widen the avenue's existing protected bike lanes. And like Linden Boulevard, 6th Avenue has been designated by the city as a Vision Zero priority corridor because it has some of the highest rates of pedestrian deaths and serious injuries in all of Manhattan.
2: Well, that's a lot, but is there anything else?
3: Yeah, DOT actually also announced that the city is going to move forward on the installation of the 34th Street busway later this year. And that's similar to the one that's on 14th Street already, where basically all passenger vehicle traffic is banned in order to give priority for buses and trucks. And transit officials say it might not be obvious, but busways really provide big safety benefits. They say after the busway was installed on 14th Street, overall traffic injuries declined by nearly 60%.
2: That is WNYC's Alec Hamilton with our monthly segment, Traffic Citations. Alec, thanks so much for the time.
3: Thank you.
4: It's Morning Edition from NPR News. I'm Steve Inskeep.
5: And I'm Michelle Martin. Good morning. Thank you, LeBron. That's the three-word post on X from the Los Angeles Lakers. LeBron James is leaving the team, and now fans are waiting to see where he'll land for his 24th year in the NBA. Dan Wyke writes about the Lakers for The Athletic, and he's with us now to tell us more about this. Good morning, Dan.
6: Good morning.
5: Why is LeBron James leaving the Lakers after 8 years? I mean, jumped or was pushed?
6: I think a little bit of both. The weird thing about LeBron's tenure in Los Angeles is while it may in some ways feel like a footnote in his career, it's where he was longer than anywhere else consecutively. He'd never played 8 straight seasons for a team before. He did it for the Lakers. I think there is a draw to challenge for him. I think there's a tendency to get a little stagnant in situations too. And I also think that it's not that he's difficult, but like when you're as great as LeBron James is, it requires all sorts of attention and special care. And I think that's tiring too for the organizations that have had him. He's always been worth it. And he was worth it for the Los Angeles Lakers. They won a championship with him. But I do think that here, as they move in a different direction around Luka Doncic, I think they were okay with LeBron wanting to explore his options. And I think because for all those reasons, LeBron was okay looking elsewhere too.
5: So it's kind of the rare moment when it really is mutual.
6: It felt like and we've all had these relationships, like the ones where you just kind of look at each other and say,
5: yeah,
6: okay.
5: Yeah,
6: this was fun.
5: Yeah, this was great. Yeah, thanks. I'm ready to move on and no tears. Maybe a few, some hugs.
6: And you wait for someone to make a good argument to stay together, and then the argument just never happens.
5: Okay, so he turns 42 this year. Last championship, 2020. What does he still have to offer another NBA team?
6: Well, I think he's definitely entering a new chapter, right? And it was sort of, you know, thrust upon him after the Lakers traded for Luka Doncic, after Austin Reeves kind of developed into a complimentary star. You know, this past season, he was really their third option in the month of March when the Lakers played their best basketball, and he was awesome at it. This is a guy who can still bend his game in ways around others. He's really a chameleon in that way. He is such an all-around talent that he's able to identify what a team needs, and he can mostly go and do it still, even here, you know, into his 40s.
5: I think maybe people were surprised, actually, that he is as adaptable as he has been.
6: Yeah, and he was surprised that they were surprised. I can tell you that. I had those conversations with him in the locker room. He's like, have you not watched me play? This is what I do. And I think, you know, so wherever he goes next, it's not going to be the flag bearer for this franchise. It's going to be a complimentary piece to a very good team that already exists.
5: And he's okay with that. From your conversations, he's okay with that.
6: Yeah, I think so. I mean, I think he also knows he has to be okay with it at this time, that if he was going to go at it alone, that he wouldn't be able to play the kind of meaningful basketball that he wants to still play here. I also think there was a little bit of comfort in maybe not having to be responsible for everything in the same way that he has been since he's been, what, 15 years old?
5: 15 years old,
6: on
5: yeah.
6: basketball teams.
5: Real quick, any idea where he'll end up?
6: No, I think he's open-minded. I think Cleveland and Golden State Warriors are probably the most logical places, but I think he's open to pitches.
5: Okay, so we'll save the debate about whether or not he's the GOAT for when he retires. Maybe you and I can come back and talk about that. That's Dan Wiege, senior writer with The Athletic. Dan, thank you so much.
6: Thanks for having me.
5: This is Morning Edition from NPR News. I'm Michelle Martin.
4: And I'm Steve Inskeep.
2: And I'm Tiffany Hansen. Glad you're with us here this morning for Morning Edition for this Wednesday, July 1st. It's 6:50. If you need to be somewhere by 7, you got about 10 minutes to do so. On the way here, the Marketplace Morning Report. And coming up later on Morning Edition, the Supreme Court rejected President Trump's effort to end birthright citizenship yesterday, but not by an overwhelming majority.
0: Five of the justices said he misunderstood the Constitution. A sixth justice said that a federal statute barred Trump from implementing his executive order.
2: We'll have more on that for you coming up in about 15 minutes. Weather-wise, we have an extreme heat warning in effect from noon until 9 p.m. today. Slight chance for a passing shower. In fact, a few showers now headed out over the east end of Long Island at this point. Looking for a high of 95 with heat index values as high as 104. 76 now.
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10: From Marketplace in Washington, I'm Kimberly Adams. The Supreme Court finished its session yesterday with major opinions on birthright citizenship, rights for transgender athletes, and on campaign finance. We're going to focus on that last one. In National Republican Senatorial Committee versus Federal Election Commission, the court struck down limits on how much political parties can spend in coordination with candidates. As Marketplace's Henry Epp reports, without those caps, the way parties raise and spend money could quickly change.
11: Before this decision, national political parties had to operate two sets of funds, one for coordinated spending, where the main office consults with the candidate's campaign, and another larger one for independent spending, where the party isn't allowed to coordinate with the candidate, says Robin Kolodny, a political science professor at Temple University.
12: Now, there is no distinction between that independent expenditure spending arm and the central office.
11: So candidates and parties can jointly decide how to spend all of that money. That new freedom will likely lead to parties asking more donors for more money, says Ki Hong, head of political law at the law firm Skadden.
13: They are going to point to this case to essentially say, look, you know, it's a new day. Your money can be used for unlimited coordinated expenditures.
11: Political parties have lost fundraising ground to super PACs, which can accept unlimited amounts from donors. The court majority suggested that getting rid of coordination limits could shift some of that influence back to parties. Aaron Klopak at the Campaign Legal Center says it will likely do something else.
14: I think what it really does is just create another vehicle for wealthy donors to direct money even more directly to candidates.
11: The ruling, she says, may just increase the total amount of money influencing elections. I'm Henry Epp for Marketplace.
10: Speaking of money in politics, a federal filing released today shows President Trump made nearly $1.2 billion from his crypto businesses in 2025. The profit is from selling crypto products such as his meme coins and so-called governance tokens. The president made at least $2.2 billion last year, according to the report. That figure includes his crypto businesses as well as real estate assets. The filing is part of a 927-page disclosure form published by the U.S. Office of Government Ethics. Let's do the numbers. The FTSE in London is down 0.4%. Dow, S&P, and NASDAQ futures are down in the 0.2% to 0.5% range, with the Dow future down 115 points. The 10-year Treasury yield is up at 4.47%.
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10: This week marks a year since Congress passed the Republican tax and spending bill, the One Big Beautiful Bill Act. Today, we're taking a look at how some of the provisions from the law have played out, including who has benefited most. For more, I'm joined now by Andrew Lautz, Director of Tax Policy at the Bipartisan Policy Center. Good morning, Andrew.
15: Thanks so much for having me on.
10: Remind us of some of the headline tax effects of this legislation.
15: The 2025 tax law extended a number of expiring tax cuts from Republicans' last major tax law, the 2017 Tax Cuts and Jobs Act. They also included a number of new tax cuts, many of which were priorities of President Trump. And these are some of the tax cuts you've heard most about in the year since this passed into law: the tips deduction, the overtime deduction, the auto loan interest deduction.
10: You and your colleagues at the Bipartisan Policy Center also have a list of quote-unquote wins from this legislation that maybe didn't get as much attention as some of those headline ones you just mentioned. What are some of the provisions that maybe flew under the radar?
15: Sure. A few worth mentioning here. The child tax credit was increased under the One Big Beautiful Bill. The maximum credit was $2,000 per child. It's now $2,200 per child. So the vast majority of parents and families who are claiming the child tax credit got a little bit of a boost. Somewhere between 85 and 90% of all taxpayers take the standard deduction. That standard deduction last year increased $750 for single taxpayers, $1,500 for married couples filing jointly. Now, because it's a deduction, that doesn't translate to an exactly $750 or $1,500 tax cut, but it does mean several hundred dollars in tax cuts for the vast majority of people filing their taxes. There's also a couple of smaller provisions that might take a few years to bear fruit, but that we think are worth highlighting. Congress expanded the low-income housing tax credit. This is a tax credit targeted at housing developers that helps bring more affordable housing supply online.
10: You mentioned the increased child tax credit, that extra $200 per kid. But not every parent was able to get that this tax season. Why is that?
15: First of all, if you don't have income tax liability, if you make such little in income that you're not paying federal income taxes, you're actually capped at how much child tax credit you can get. That's capped at $1,700 per child. And so you don't get the full child tax credit. And then if you make above a certain amount, and that's $200,000 for single taxpayers, $400,000 for married couples, you start to phase out of that maximum $2,200 per child until it hits zero. And so if you make too much money, you're also not getting the full child tax credit.
16: Taxpayers were also able to write off more of their state and local taxes this year. This was a huge sticking point during the negotiation for the bill. How did that actually play out this tax season?
15: Taxpayers in high tax, high cost states did receive larger refunds on average. And we think a lot of that is driven by the state and local tax deduction. So think taxpayers in New York, New Jersey, Connecticut, California, states that historically have had high taxes. A lot of high income taxpayers in those states are benefiting from that boost in the SALT cap. We expect the folks in the mid six figures, you know, your $250,000, $300,000, $400,000 a year are the primary beneficiaries of this increase in the cap. And again, primarily in high tax states, high property tax states where you have enough taxes to take advantage of that higher cap.
16: Andrew Lautz is Director of Tax Policy at the Bipartisan Policy Center. Thank you so much.
15: Thanks so much.
16: Tomorrow, we'll have more on what we've seen so far from the 2025 tax and spending law 1 year in. In Washington, I'm Kimberly Adams with the Marketplace Morning Report. 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
2: Good morning. The Supreme Court says states can now bar transgender girls and women from playing on sports teams with other girls and women. The mother of one trans athlete says it is a bad precedent.
19: I feel it is really opening the door to a lot more abuse and policing of women's bodies.
2: I'm Tiffany Hansen. This is Morning Edition from NPR and WNYC. Cooling centers are open today as a dangerous heat wave sets in across the region. New Jersey Representative and Republican Tom Kane Jr. is back in Congress after months of absence, and the New York Liberties celebrate their second Commissioner's Cup championship. It's Wednesday, July 1st, and the news is next.
20: Live from NPR News in Washington, I'm Korva Coleman. The U.S. Supreme Court has concluded its latest term. One big opinion released yesterday overturned President Trump's executive order limiting birthright citizenship. The Supreme Court upheld the interpretation of the 14th Amendment to the U.S. Constitution that virtually all children born on U.S. soil receive American citizenship. NPR's Carrie Johnson says this court term was mixed for President Trump.
21: The Supreme Court has handed President Trump and future presidents a lot of power to fire people in the federal government and reshape agencies we thought were independent. But Trump lost big in a few of the cases that mattered most to him, in the birthright case and with his tariffs.
20: NPR's Carrie Johnson reporting. Qatar's prime minister met in Doha today with White House envoys Steve Witkoff and President Trump's son-in-law, Jared Kushner. They discussed the next steps in the interim peace deal with Iran. NPR's Aya Batrawi reports Iran's delegation arrives in Qatar today but won't hold direct talks with the U.S. envoys.
1: Qatar says its Prime Minister Mohammed Al-Thani discussed the interim peace deal with the White House envoys and the situation in Lebanon, where there's a shaky ceasefire. The health ministry there says Israeli attacks have killed more than 40 people in the past 2 weeks. Iran says its negotiators are discussing with Qatari mediators the need for a full Israeli withdrawal from southern Lebanon in talks today in Doha. Iran's foreign ministry says its delegation is also raising the issue of the release of billions of dollars in frozen assets as part of the deal signed with the U.S. The talks in Qatar come just days after Iran and the U.S. traded fire following Iranian attacks on ships transiting the Strait of Hormuz without its permission. Aya Batrawi, NPR News, Dubai.
20: The government of Venezuela says the earthquake death toll has risen to well over 1,900 people. Tens of thousands of people are still missing. It's been a week since the back-to-back quakes struck northern Venezuela. Nearly 50 million people are under extreme heat warnings in the central and eastern U.S., and these warnings will spread. NPR's Rebecca Hersher reports fans attending World Cup soccer matches in several cities will feel this.
5: The July 4th match in Philadelphia is shaping up to be the hottest of all, with temperatures around 100 degrees that day and high humidity that will make it feel even hotter. Matches in New Jersey, Kansas City, and Miami will all be affected by high temperatures as well. FIFA, the governing body for international soccer, did not respond to questions from NPR about whether cooling protections, such as misters and free water for fans and workers, will be available at matches this week. Heat waves are peaking at higher temperatures than in the past, and the average number of heat waves the U.S. experiences today has doubled since the

0: He originally authorized 35,000 while also meeting all of our crime fighting needs and implementing the new programs that were announced earlier this year.
1: The budget will also expand the contentious CityFEPS housing voucher program. Mamdani and the council had been at odds over CityFEPS, with the mayor saying the program was too expensive. New York City's fiscal year started at midnight today. New Jersey Representative Tom Kane Jr. says depression caused his months-long unexplained absence from Congress. The Union County Republican spoke on the House floor yesterday and said he was hospitalized earlier this year for depression. During his nearly four-month absence in the House, Kane's staff declined to answer questions about his whereabouts and only recently said he was dealing with a, quote, personal medical issue. He last voted in Congress on March 5th and missed more than 100 floor votes. He's expected to face a tough re-election campaign this fall during the midterms. Officials are expanding resources for people who work outside as a dangerous heat settles over New York City this week. The health department is opening 7 pop-up cooling stations for street vendors, delivery drivers, and other outdoor workers. City Emergency Management Commissioner Christina Farrell urged employers to protect their workers.
2: To employers, please build flexibility into this week and look out for your people. No job is worth someone's health or their life. And please, check on the people around you.
1: The effort comes after Mayor Mamdani issued an executive order directing city agencies to develop workplace heat safety guidelines. Delays on downtown on E and F trains are running local from Jackson Heights, Roosevelt Avenue to Queens Plaza. Alternate side parking and meters in effect today. And we do have a extreme heat warning in effect as well from noon until 9 p.m. today. An air quality alert in effect starting at 11 this morning. Sunshine today. Slight chance for a passing shower and a high of 95 degrees. Heat index values as high as 104. Looking forward to tomorrow, sunny, hot, continued hot, with heat index values as high as 110 tomorrow. Right now, we have 77 degrees, just a few clouds here in Soho. It's WNYC at 7:06.
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5: This is Morning Edition from NPR News. I'm Michelle Martin.
6: And I'm Steve Inskeep. Good morning. We have an update this morning on the separation of powers. President Trump has spent much of his second term asserting the power of the presidency. Republicans, who control another branch of government, Congress, have largely obeyed the president's commands or fell silent as he took their power for himself. The third branch of government, the Supreme Court, has in some cases blocked the president and in other cases affirmed his efforts. Now that the court's term is over, NPR senior political correspondent Tamara Keith is here with an assessment. Tam, good morning.
7: Good morning.
6: We should note that in this term, Trump lost two really big cases, one over tariffs and the other over his effort to end birthright citizenship, which came this week. How did he take those defeats?
7: Well, on tariffs, back in February, he held this angry press conference at the White House and called the conservative justices who sided against him disloyal, among other insults. The president had campaigned on tariffs. He loves tariffs as a tool. But in terms of politics, polls show voters don't share that love, so there's a way in which that legal loss could be seen as a political win. And then with the citizenship case, Trump's response has been much more muted. We didn't even see him yesterday. On social media, he said the decision was, quote, too bad for our country. And yes, he campaigned on ending birthright citizenship and signed that executive order on day one. But it was a long shot legal theory, and it wasn't the cornerstone of his immigration agenda.
6: And it seems he did win some other cases on immigration.
7: Yeah, immigration is an area where there's a lot of executive authority, and the court confirmed that with two recent decisions siding with the Trump administration on both amnesty and temporary protected status, allowing Trump to strictly limit even legal immigration. So the bulk of the president's immigration agenda is full steam ahead, and

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1: It's Morning Edition from NPR News. I'm Michelle Martin.
2: And I'm Steve Inskeep. Good morning. The World Cup has entered the knockout bracket.
1: Yeah, that means one loss and you're out. The U.S. team faces off against Bosnia-Herzegovina tonight outside San Francisco. Other games are in the East in cities that face extreme heat warnings. And NPR analysis finds that this issue was predictable.
2: NPR's Rebecca Hersher has this hot story. Rebecca, good morning.
3: Good morning.
2: I hope you're staying cool wherever you are. How many games will be affected by the heat wave?
3: A lot. There are about a half dozen games between today and Sunday that are in places that will be extremely hot. Think weather that feels like it's over 100 degrees. Those games are in New Jersey, Atlanta, Kansas City, Miami, and Philadelphia.
2: Mm-hmm.
3: Now, the stadium in Atlanta has a roof, so that helps protect people. But the others do not. And the game in Philadelphia on July 4th is really shaping up to be the highest risk one. Paraguay is playing France. The Weather Service has already issued an extreme heat warning. Forecast is calling for high temperatures around 100 degrees that day, and humidity will make it feel even hotter. The humidity is also going to keep the temperature high even as the sun goes down. So that warning actually runs all the way until 8 p.m. after the game is over.
2: Hmm.
3: And it's not just the match itself. It's the side events, which also happen outside. So there's this giant outdoor watch party in Philadelphia. The organizers have shortened the hours for that because of the heat.
2: Okay, sounds sensible. What else are people doing to keep safe?
3: Well, I actually asked FIFA about that. They're the organizing body for international soccer. And they said they did their best to schedule matches in the evening. Many of the venues in the southern U.S. do have roofs. And they're giving two extra water breaks per match to help players and officials stay hydrated.
2: Yeah, I've seen that.
3: But NPR found that those measures don't alleviate the risk from heat. So we analyzed past weather conditions in World Cup host cities and found that more than a third of the tournament's matches are at high risk for dangerous heat and humidity. And that analysis identified Philadelphia as one of the highest risk host cities and specifically noted the July 4th match in Philly was likely to take place in dangerous conditions. So this was foreseeable. And FIFA didn't respond to questions from NPR about individual match scheduling decisions or about whether matches this week will have extra protections, things like cooling buses and misters and free cold water for attendees.
2: Okay, so we don't know if they're going to take those extra steps. What can individuals take on their own?
3: So drinking a lot of water is a really good first step. Don't drink too much alcohol. I talked to Daniel Vasilio about this. He's an expert on extreme heat and the human body at the University of Nebraska at Omaha.
4: If you are outside tailgating all day, alcohol consumption can dehydrate you. You're putting in a liquid, but you're not getting the actual effects of that liquid.
3: He also recommends staying in the shade as much as possible, wearing loose clothing that covers your skin, protects it from the sun. And for folks who are older or who have heart disease, he says think twice about attending the highest risk matches. Older people overheat more easily, and heart conditions put you at extra risk. So that group should really be extra careful.
2: I personally like that counterintuitive sounding advice. Long sleeves, I mean, that's really helpful. That simple step. Rebecca, thanks so much.
3: Thanks.
2: That's NPR's Rebecca Hersher.
1: As the U.S. approaches its 250th anniversary, Americans are reflecting on the state of the nation in the latest NPR PBS Marist poll. Most people told us they are proud to be American, but many had deep concerns about the country's direction and future. NPR politics reporter Sage Miller is here to break it down for us. Good morning, Sage.
5: Good morning.
1: So most people who responded to the poll say they are proud to be American.
5: They are proud to be an American, but the level of pride associated with being an American is largely split along partisan lines. Republicans are the most proud. NPR reached out to a handful of poll participants to learn more about their answers. Some of them had a little bit of nuance to them. Take Jason Withington, for example. He's a 42-year-old independent who has voted for Republican and Democratic presidential candidates.
6: Oh, I'm 100% proud. Do I agree with everything we do? I don't agree with us bombing Iran and stuff like that. But I love my country. I'm very proud to be an American.
5: Only 35% of Americans say they aren't proud. But even the people NPR spoke with that said they weren't feeling too proud are conflicted. That's where 60-year-old Democrat Arlene Stillwell is at.
7: I have always loved this country. I feel blessed to live here. And I'm ashamed of my government.
5: She says a lot of the disappointment she feels is around who the country elected to lead it, referring to President Donald Trump.
1: So how do Americans respond to questions about the country's direction?
5: There are some big questions about the strength of American democracy. 82% of Americans believe that a serious threat to democracy exists. That's a 4-point jump from when this question was asked in February. Because of the direction America is headed, more than 1 in 10 Americans think violence is the answer to get the nation back on track. Still, the number of Americans looking to violence has actually decreased from when NPR asked this question in October.
1: Wow, there's a lot to say about that. So hopefully we'll dig in more into that. But so let's look ahead then. Is there optimism in these answers?
5: Okay, yes, there is. The majority of Americans believe the country's best days are yet to come. And even though Stillwell, the Democrat, has her reservations at the moment, she has felt a sense of hope since America has been hosting the World Cup. And she's not even a soccer fan.
7: I've been watching these people from around the world coming to my country and being welcomed by my fellow Americans. And that gives me hope that maybe the problem is not the American people, it's who we've elected.
5: Withington, the independent, still believes in the American dream. But if future generations will be prosperous, he says certain things need to change.
6: In order for our economy to keep growing and for my kids' generation and my grandkids' generation, we got to get the debt under control or our best days will not be ahead of us.
5: Even with big concerns, the poll shows Americans have optimism about the country changing for the better.
1: Which seems very quintessentially American, right? That is NPR politics reporter Sage Miller. Sage, thank you.
5: Thank you.

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1: And it's on WNYC. So glad you're with us here this morning. Well, heads up, NJ Transit riders, fares are getting a bit more expensive today. Commuters paying 3% more for tickets across the system. That per a plan that was approved 2 years ago. Ticket prices rose by 3% last year as well. Your out-the-door temperature right now, 77 degrees. If you need to be somewhere by 8 o'clock, you got about a half an hour to do so.
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4: Live from NPR News in Washington, I'm Windsor Johnston. The Supreme Court decision on birthright citizenship was a blow to the Trump administration, but immigrant rights groups are celebrating with caution. NPR's Emily Kwong reports from a rally outside of the courthouse yesterday.
5: California Democratic Senator Alex Padilla called the ruling a moment to reflect on what it means to be an American.
6: The Supreme Court of the United States said, "No, Donald Trump, you do not get to decide who gets to be an American. The Constitution decides."
5: In the hours since, some Senate Republicans have urged Congress to pass legislation or a constitutional amendment to end the guarantee of birthright citizenship. All of it signals to organizer Lydia Walther Rodriguez that the fight is far from over.
7: It's a fight that we should never have to have had. Our community is exhausted, but we'll never surrender.
5: And as of today, Trump's executive order has been struck down. Emily Kwong, NPR News.
4: Disability rights advocates are warning that longstanding protections may weaken. The Education Department is planning to shift special education oversight to the Department of Health and Human Services. At the same time, new Justice Department guidance could make it easier to institutionalize people with disabilities. Advocates say the moves risk pushing disabled Americans back to the margins. 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
1: And it's on WNYC here in New York. Good morning. Coming up here on 732, we have 77 degrees. I'm Tiffany Hansen. New Jersey leaders have passed and signed a nearly $61 billion spending plan. The agreement came just hours before a midnight deadline last night. It's the largest budget in state history. Governor Mikey Sherrill says it delivers on her priorities while cutting in half the gap between spending and revenue, leaving a $6 billion surplus.
8: It's the most fiscally responsible budget passed in decades and invests in the priorities that matter most to working families.
1: Major reforms to the Stay NJ Property Tax Relief Program and State Child Tax Credit expansion are part of the package. Republicans have criticized Sherrill and Democrats for failing to address New Jersey's school funding formula and for including hundreds of millions of dollars in spending for local projects. One of New York City's biggest outdoor public pools is facing mechanical issues that could leave it closed for most of the summer. WNYC's Liam Quigley reports it's the second straight year the facility is closed to swimmers.
9: The Olympic-sized Red Hook Pool in Brooklyn is sitting empty. That's after workers discovered that a flood had ruined motors and other equipment the day before it was supposed to open for the season. The pool is only offering sprinkler showers, and the problem is leaving locals like Debbie Santos and her daughter Paris without an easy place to cool off, just as the city's facing a potentially deadly heat wave over the 4th of July weekend.
10: Like right now, she's very excited to go to the pool, and now she's going to be sad when she sees that there's no pool and just sprinklers. And I don't even know if the sprinklers are on because I don't even see them, so I don't know.
9: Parks Department officials say they are working to get the pool fixed before the end of July.
1: And city officials are urging precautions as the temperatures rise this week with that sweltering heat through the 4th of July celebration and World Cup events. Officials say revelers should drink plenty of water, avoid consuming dehydrating beverages like soda and alcohol. City data show nearly 500 people die of heat-related causes each year. Metropolitan-bound M trains and Bay Ridge-bound R trains running with delays at this hour. Downtown E&F trains running local from Jackson Heights, Roosevelt Avenue to Queens Plaza. E&F trains running with delays as well this morning. And we do have an extreme heat warning in effect starting at noon today. We have an air quality alert starting at 11 this morning. We have a heat index value projected around 104 here this afternoon.
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11: It's Morning Edition from NPR News. I'm Steve Inskeep.
12: And I'm Michelle Martin. Good morning. One of the Supreme Court's final decisions of the year ruled against a pair of transgender student athletes. In a 6-3 ruling, the court said states can ban transgender women and girls from sports teams at schools that receive public funding, which nearly all schools do. NPR's Selena Simmons-Duffin spoke to one family trying to figure out what the ruling means for them.
13: I caught Abbott, who's 13, and his mom, Emily, on the way out the door to baseball travel team tryouts.
14: You not only do baseball, what else
15: do you do? I do tennis, sailing, and basketball. Yeah, and I do track and cross country.
14: Sports is what makes him happy.
13: Emily asked that NPR not use their last name because Abbott's not out as transgender to everyone in their community. The Supreme Court's ruling doesn't affect him directly. He's a transgender boy, for one, and he lives in Massachusetts, which allows him to play on boys' teams. But he can't help but think about what it would be like to live in a state with a ban.
15: If that happened to me, I'd be really, really, really depressed and not because I can't play any sports, and then I would just stay home every single day doing nothing.
13: The cases ruled on by the Supreme Court came from Idaho and West Virginia. They're among the 27 states that ban trans students in girls' sports. West Virginia Governor Patrick Morrisey shared an interview he did with Metro News on social media.
16: Now in West Virginia and across the country, we can stand for these common sense provisions that are going to allow women to safely participate in sports without worrying about biological males coming in and creating a ruckus.
13: Abbott's mom, Emily, is an athlete herself, a champion rower, and her two daughters play sports too. She's more worried about what the ruling means for her daughters than for Abbott.
17: I feel that it just is really opening the door to a lot more abuse and policing of women's bodies. So it's definitely not making women's sports safer, in my opinion.
13: She says she wasn't surprised by the ruling.
17: It could have been worse.
13: The Supreme Court ruled specifically on girls' school sports and didn't get into broader issues. It also allows supportive states to continue to include trans students in sports. For Abbott in Massachusetts, even with the support of his state, he says he still hesitates to share with some teammates that he's trans, afraid to lose a friendship.
17: They might think you're not a good player if they knew that you were trans.
15: Or like you're not a good person.
17: I'm not a good person.
13: For now, even after the Supreme Court ruling, Abbott can keep playing. And with that, they're off to baseball tryouts. Selena Simmons-Duffin, NPR News.
11: Chris Mosier has been listening with us. He was the first openly transgender man to represent the United States in international competition. He's also the founder of transathlete.com, and it's online. Welcome. Good morning.
18: Good morning, Steve.
11: What did you make of this ruling?
18: You know, it was incredibly disappointing, but not surprising. This is something that has been a hallmark of this administration and of the Republican Party for the last 5 or 6 years, really dialing in on targeting transgender people as a way to distract people from other issues going on and to garner more votes.
11: You mentioned the Republican Party. I suppose if the justices were here, they would say, listen, Republicans may have appointed some of us, but we're ruling on the law. Do you take this as a partisan ruling rather than one on the law?
18: I wouldn't say that anything coming out of this court is partisan. It seems like it is highly charged, and there's a lot of shady behind-the-scenes things going on, in my opinion. I'm an advocate for SCOTUS term limits, and I think that what we are seeing right now is that people's politics are driving these decisions.
11: You've been in touch with the family of the teenage student known in the court papers as BPJ, I believe, one of the plaintiffs in this case. What did you hear back?
18: You know, when I spoke with her mom yesterday, she said that she delivered the news to Becky and that she took it, understanding that this was a possibility. But what really stood out to me was how much Becky really wants to help other kids. So many trans people become accidental activists because we are fighting for our own rights. And that's my story as well. And I had hoped that the work that I had done would create a pathway where kids like Becky would never have to be in a position to advocate for themselves. But Becky has stood up and put herself in the spotlight for this cause. And because of that, kids in the States with inclusive policies are still able to play. And so, you know, she is moving now into a position of advocacy, understanding that there's really a need for this sort of visibility and people who can speak on behalf of our community.
11: Interesting point you make there. This is state by state. The court ruling says states may ban transgender athletes, not that they must. And so it's state by state. But let me ask about the politics since you brought it up. Your position on this issue, as I'm sure you're well aware, has lost a good part of the public on this. They argue over this very specific issue and specifically of transgender girls in girls' sports. And we heard people in Selena's story discuss safety issues, but there are also parents who will argue competitive fairness rules, claiming that transgender girls get a competitive advantage. How do you answer somebody who may be listening to us now who feels that way?
18: Yeah, absolutely. We wrote a whole book about it. I worked with two incredible authors, Ellie Rocher and Dr. Anna Baith, to write a book called Fair Game, Trans Athletes and the Future of Sports. And in that, we actually spoke with 20 transgender athletes. In the past 6 years, Steve, so many people have been talking about trans athletes, but not actually talking to us. And so we really wanted to use our platforms to uplift the voices of the trans community, to share their stories from their own words. And through that, we bust four major myths about transgender athletes. The reason those myths are so pervasive is that there's been a coordinated effort to really control the public narrative through media and social media, and which happens so quickly. And it has been incredibly effective to change the way that people think about, talk about, and treat the trans community. And sports has been the driver of that.
11: Well, let me just, to get to maybe one of those, I mean, there are parents who will say, well, this transgender girl has an advantage in body mass or physical strength or lung capacity. How do you answer the concern of that parent?
18: Every single person is different and all bodies are different in different sports. And so, you know, it's difficult to give you a quick soundbite on this. And that's why this is so hard for us on the side of inclusion, is that it's very easy to say, well, that's unfair. No, you shouldn't be able to play. But to actually talk about the science, to have a nuanced conversation about what trans inclusion can and should look like, is incredibly difficult in a 30-second piece.
11: But you're arguing that it can be fair, that it should be fair, that it is fair?
18: Sports can and should have policies, and they have for decades. There have been policies that have allowed transgender athletes to participate with their peers without issues on the books long before 2020 and the first anti-trans sports laws came into play. And I really believe that there is a possibility and a future for sports if we think more creatively about how these policies are being applied and make sure that they're specific to the level of play and the ages of the participants as well.
11: Ah, that's a factor as well. Chris Mosier, thanks so much. Really appreciate it.
18: Thank you.
11: He's co-author of Fair Game, Trans Athletes and the Future of Sports. This is NPR News.
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1: 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Welcome to your morning edition for Wednesday, July 1st. We're coming up here on 743, 78 degrees here currently, and an air quality alert. In effect, air quality today considered unhealthy for sensitive groups due to high levels of ozone. Kids, teens, older adults, people with lung diseases such as asthma should try to reduce their time outdoors if possible. We'll have more on this extreme heat as well settling over our region coming up. But first, it's time for today's Gay Alert.
19: First, we got to know Shabaka Hutchings as a sax player, leader of the group Sons of Kemet, a central player on the London jazz scene. Then he took a few years away from the sax and the high-energy band music he'd been making, and using only the name Shabaka, he reinvented himself as a creator of contemplative music for various wood flutes from around the world. Lately, he's begun to return to the sax while still pursuing his interest in traditional flutes. This piece is called Old Time African Gods. That's Shabaka with Old Time African Gods. He plays a free show tonight, along with the London-based Afro-funk band Kokoroko and others, at Central Park Summer Stage. Find details and his live set in our studio at newsounds.org.
1: And if you head out to Summer Stage, make sure you stay hydrated. We do have an extreme heat warning in effect from noon until 9 p.m. today. Today's heat index is high as 104 with an air temperature of 95, just a slight chance for a degrees tomorrow. Our air temperature tomorrow, 102, sunny and hot. So yes, the city reminding folks to stay hydrated. Cooling centers are open as well. There's a code red in effect as these temperatures begin to climb. 78 degrees here currently.

Us here for Morning Edition this morning, coming up here on 7:50. Got about 10 minutes to get there if you need to be there by 8 this morning. Coming up later next hour on Morning Edition, a tax break that went into effect in New York City 2 years ago is incentivizing developers not to build buildings with 100 or more apartments. WNYC has found that doesn't mean just fewer apartments overall. It also means fewer affordable apartments in the city. We're going to break that down for you coming up next hour, so stick with us. Well, officials in our region declaring code red as temperatures start to climb here into the 90s and 100s over the coming days. Cooling centers open starting today for New Yorkers looking for a reprieve. We have that extreme heat warning in effect from noon until 9 p.m. Today's heat index somewhere around 104 degrees. An air temperature of 95 today. We have 78 now here in the city.

0: Instead, the exterminator found what may be human remains inside a chimney. The building was empty because the school is closed for summer construction. The city's medical examiner will determine the cause of death. Police have not yet said how long the remains may have been there or where in the chimney they were found.
1: Health professionals say it's important to keep an eye on signs of heat stroke and exhaustion as temperatures soar in New York and New Jersey this week. Dr. Liza Hartofalis is a medical director of the emergency department at New York Presbyterian's Westchester Hospital.
2: So things to look out for are feelings of extreme heat, fatigue, lightheadedness, sort of like almost like a woozy feeling. Some people can feel a little nauseated as well.
1: Hartofalis says it's especially important to be aware of signs of heat stroke, which can be deadly. They can include confusion, vomiting, or passing out. Officials say if anyone is experiencing signs of heat stroke, to call 911. We do have an extreme heat warning in effect from noon until 9 p.m. today. That high temperature of 95, according to the National Weather Service, comes with a heat index value as high as 104 today, with sunshine and just a slight chance for a passing shower. Tomorrow's high, 102, with a heat index as high as 110 degrees. Right now, we just have a few clouds here in Soho, 78 degrees, coming up on 8:07. It's WNYC.
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5: It's Morning Edition from NPR News. I'm Michelle Martin.
6: And I'm Steve Inskeep. Good morning. The Supreme Court's term is over, and its final ruling was a loss for President Trump.
5: The ruling says almost all children born in the U.S. are citizens, according to the 14th Amendment to the Constitution. The majority of justices rejected Trump's executive order seeking to change that.
6: NPR's Carrie Johnson covers the Supreme Court and is on the line. Carrie, good morning.
7: Good morning, Steve.
6: What was the justices' reason to block the president?
7: Chief Justice John Roberts wrote the majority ruling here. He said it was not a close call. He talked about birthright citizenship being part of American law for generations. Roberts said the framers who drafted the 14th Amendment extended a promise of citizenship to every free person in this land. And Roberts wrote, "We keep that promise today." The chief was joined by the court's three liberals and Justice Amy Coney Barrett. Brett Kavanaugh wrote separately to say he would have struck down the president's executive order based on a federal law. Kavanaugh left open the possibility Congress could change it to put limits on babies born to people here illegally or on temporary visas. And if there was a surprise, it was that we had so many dissents on this birthright issue, which has been well understood for more than 150 years.
6: Yeah, much closer case than people anticipated. What did the dissenters say?
7: Justice Clarence Thomas filed a dissent of 91 pages, what experts tell me is one of his longest dissents.
6: Wow.
7: He says the court majority misunderstood the 14th Amendment. He wanted to add a new requirement that parents be domiciled in the U.S. And Justice Sam Alito wrote to say he worries about birth tourism, the idea that wealthy people from overseas will come to have children here on American soil. President Trump echoed that view in a post on social media. He actually congratulated China and its leader for what he called a massive birthright win. Remember, Trump took the rare step of going to the Supreme Court to hear arguments in this case, a sign of how important it was to him. But the justices never acknowledged his presence, and it may have backfired.
6: And again, a majority of the justices went with what would seem to be the literal meaning of the words of the 14th Amendment. What are some of the other cases we learned about yesterday?
7: The court says states can ban transgender girls and women from high school and college sports programs. They said those bans in about half the states do not violate the Constitution or a federal law that bars discrimination by schools that get federal funding. And for campaign finance, the court overturned a post-Watergate law that tried to limit coordination between political parties and candidates. This case emerged during the Senate run of J.D. Vance, who's now the vice president. The Supreme Court says

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1: And it's here on WNYC. So glad you're with us for Morning Edition for this Wednesday, July 1st. You are listening to WNYC. Coming up later this hour, we're going to talk with New York City Council Speaker Julie Menin about the city budget. Today marks the first of the fiscal year. We'll talk with her about that coming up. And in about 40 minutes here, it'll be the BBC News Hour. We head live to London for that, so stick around for that as well.
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1: Well, friends, we have some dangerous heat settling over our region in the next couple of, for today and the next couple of days as well. An extreme heat warning in effect at noon today through 9 p.m. Officials across the region declaring a code red. New York City will open cooling centers starting today. Outreach teams out patrolling the streets looking for folks in need of shelter. New York, New Jersey officials also reminding folks that cooling centers across the city will be open because of the high temperatures. And we're looking for a heat index as high as 104 today, with 95 for our high. Right now, 79 degrees with sunshine here in Soho.

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1: You're listening to Morning Edition here on WNYC. I'm Tiffany Hansen. The latest building trend in New York City is not about super tall skyscrapers. Thanks to a tax break that went into effect 2 years ago, developers are increasingly opting to build buildings with 99 apartments or less. Now, a WNYC analysis finds that it is leading to fewer affordable apartments being added by the city to the city's housing stock under the tax break program. Here to talk about the findings of a report are WNYC reporters Joe Hong and David Brand. Good morning, gents.
2: Good morning.
3: Good morning.
1: All right, so David, let's talk about this tax break. It's known as 485X. Just briefly summarize that program for us and then maybe give us a little insight into the impact that you guys are finding.
2: Sure. So 485X, a lot of jargon when it comes to housing, but it's a tax break that saves developers money, and it's supposed to increase profit and incentivize more construction. In exchange for the tax breaks, developers have to build a certain number of affordable apartments. But the current program has different affordable housing and construction wage rules depending on building size. So in buildings with 99 units or less, developers can pay minimum wage. But the higher wage rules kick in when a building is over 100 units. So that spurs developers to do this thing where they apply to break a building site into smaller tax lots and build clusters of multiple 99-unit buildings instead of a larger individual project. And that leads to a real reduction in the number of affordable units that are getting built, and that's what we analyzed.
1: Okay, so you've got some numbers for us.
2: Yeah, so buildings with 99 units or fewer only have to be 20% affordable, whereas buildings over 100 units have to be 25% affordable. And we found that difference really adds up. We found at least 538 missing affordable units across the city in just the short amount of time that tax break program has been in place.
1: Okay. Joe, a specific example of what David's talking about?
3: Mm-hmm. Yeah. So we focus on one site in East Harlem. It's an empty lot, nearly the size of a whole city block next to the 125th Street Metro North Station. The developer, Clipper Equity, plans to build a cluster of seven different 99-unit buildings instead of one 700-unit project.
1: Interesting.
3: Now, that's allowed, but here's the impact, and I'm going to throw some numbers at you.
1: All right.
3: 20% of seven 99-unit buildings equals about 139 affordable apartments. But 25% of those units equals 175. That's a difference of 35 affordable units in a single project.
1: Mm-hmm, I see.
3: But the problem really starts to add up, as David said. We looked at city building permit data and found a total of 48 projects like that one, these sort of clusters of smaller buildings. To put that number David mentioned into perspective, if those 538 apartments had been added to these developments, that would be a 21% increase in the number of affordable units under the tax break program.
1: Overall.
3: Got it. I spoke with Jacqueline Scarinci. She's a real estate attorney from the firm Ackerman who advises developers. She summed up the problem.
4: You're losing affordable housing units on each of these buildings. Whereas if you were to combine them together, you're maximizing the affordable housing units as well.
3: I'll add, some of these projects are pretty striking. The designs make them look like essentially one big building, but technically there are multiple smaller buildings. And you can see some of these designs in our story on our new site, Gothamist.
1: Okay. David, breaking up these buildings in the way that you guys are talking about here, I can imagine it comes with its own costs, right? So there's what has to be more elevators, more staircases, other design things that I'm not thinking of.
2: Oh, definitely. It leads to a lot of these kind of absurd redundancies. So I spoke with Nikolai Katz. He's an architect, and he's designed more of these 99-unit clusters than anyone else in the city.
5: It creates a situation where we're really doing some ridiculous things in terms of designing items three times instead of once.
2: And he told me he does have to account for extra staircases, extra elevators, and then there's also basements, outdoor space, parking areas. And all of that eats into the available space for the actual housing in these buildings. But he says developers still find it cheaper to do that than to pay the higher construction wages.
1: Mm. Joe, I know you guys have talked to developers and labor unions about all of this. So what did you hear?
3: Yeah, we spoke with developers and their lobbying group, the Real Estate Board of New York. They all say that this method just makes sound financial sense for them. And that you can't quantify apartments that don't get built at all because they just say it's too expensive to meet the wage rules. Another person I spoke with said lawmakers are trying to do too much with the 485X program. Marianne Tai is CEO of the real estate investment firm CBRE. She says the tax break should do away with these higher wage thresholds and just prioritize building housing.
6: Our focus here is generating affordable housing. We may have to sacrifice other social goals.
3: But labor groups say developers just want to keep wages as low as possible. Gary LaBarbera is a president of the Building and Construction Trades Council.
7: They're getting all this subsidy and in turn building less affordable units. So they are literally exploiting the intent of the law and, in my opinion, ripping off the taxpayers.
3: The other question here is, how does this affect Mayor Mamdani's campaign pledge to build 200,000 more units of affordable housing in the next decade? Mm-hmm. We put these findings in front of City Hall. A spokesperson for Mayor Mamdani said he's not advocating for changes to the 485X program and that the buildings department approves projects that comply with the law.
1: That is Joe Hong and David Brand, reporters here at WNYC. Thanks to both of you for throwing all of those numbers at us so early this morning. We appreciate it.
2: Thanks a lot.
3: Thanks for having us.
1: And of course, you can read all about their reporting right now at our news site, Gothamist.com.
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1: And you're listening to WNYC. Glad you're with us here for Morning Edition. We have a heat warning, an extreme heat warning, going into effect at noon today. In response, the city says public pool hours will be extended until 8 p.m. this evening, that through Saturday. We have 79 degrees here currently, headed for 95, with a heat index as high as 104 degrees. We'll have more details on all of this extreme heat coming up.
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13: Live from NPR News in Washington, I'm Winsor Johnston. A dangerous heat wave is making its way from the Midwest to the East Coast. Forecasters say temperatures could climb into the upper 90s and lower 100s in parts of the Northeast today. Steve Kestenbaum reports from New York City.
14: With temperatures expected near or above 100 degrees over the next few days, Mayor Zoran Mamdani put the city's heat emergency plan into effect.
15: If the forecast holds, this could be the hottest 4th of July since 2010.
14: The dangerous heat comes at a busy time in New York, with World Cup crowds here, dozens of tall ships parading in Sail 250 on Friday and Saturday, and the 4th of July fireworks show, which usually draws millions of people.
15: It is of immense concern, given that too often the heat is something that is underestimated.
14: The city is opening dozens of cooling centers and setting up drinking water stations. The mayor urged New Yorkers to look out for folks who seem like they're struggling in the heat. For NPR News, I'm Steve Kestenbaum in New York.
13: Republican leaders in the House have started the July 4th recess early after a group of conservatives blocked action on the annual defense bill on Tuesday. GOP leaders sent lawmakers home as hardliners demanded Senate approval of President Trump's voting legislation known as the Save America Act. Trump has refused to sign a bipartisan housing bill until Congress passes it. This is NPR.
1: And it's on WNYC. Good morning. Coming up on 8:32, we have 79 degrees. I'm Tiffany Hansen. Immigration advocates are celebrating yesterday's Supreme Court ruling striking down President Trump's ban on birthright citizenship. Yaritza Menendez is from local chapter of the immigration advocacy group Make the Road. She and dozens of others rallied in downtown Manhattan on Tuesday afternoon.
16: Birthright citizenship has allowed generations of immigrants to establish vibrant communities, to contribute and put down roots. It is the bedrock of our democracy.
1: She is herself an immigrant from the Dominican Republic who has two daughters born in New York with birthright citizenship. Trump and the court's decision upholding that anyone born, Trump said rather that the court's decision upholding that anyone born in the U.S. is automatically a citizen was, quote, too bad. He says Congress should address the issue through legislation. New York City is at the start of a dangerous heat wave here that could make for the hottest 4th of July since 2010. As we heard from Mayor Mamdani, the city activating hundreds of cooling centers across the five boroughs, including launching a new cool vans to provide medical care, water and rides to cooling centers. Olympic and intermediate sized pools will stay open until 8 p.m. tonight through Saturday. Officials urging New Yorkers to stay in air conditioned spaces and check on older neighbors. Officials also reminding folks that expanding resources for people who work outside as dangerous heat settles over the city. The health department opening 7 pop-up cooling stations for street vendors, delivery drivers, and other outdoor workers. City Emergency Management Commissioner Christina Farrell urged employers to protect their workers.
17: To employers, please build flexibility into this week and look out for your people. No job is worth someone's health or their life. And please check on the people around you.
1: The effort comes after the mayor issued an executive order directing city agencies to develop workplace heat safety guidelines. Potentially deadly heat on us here in the five boroughs, and Red Hook residents will not have their local swimming pool to cool off in. The facility is closed for mechanical issues for the second straight summer, even as parks officials said it would reopen this year. Parks officials directing residents to other nearby pools in Sunset Park and Gowanus. Workers are repairing the pool with the goal of getting it filled with water before the end of July. And weather-wise, yes, we have this extreme heat warning in effect from noon today until 9 p.m. An air quality alert in effect starting at 11 a.m. this morning as well. Today's high 95 with a heat index of 104. Tomorrow's high 102 with a heat index potentially as high as 110 degrees. Right now we have 79 degrees with sunshine here in Soho. It's WNYC at 8:35.
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18: It's Morning Edition from NPR News. I'm Michelle Martin.
19: And I'm Steve Inskeep. Good morning. A Democratic socialist in Colorado has defeated a 15-term member of Congress.
18: That is just one of the upsets in the state's primary results Tuesday night.
19: And Colorado Public Radio's Caitlin Kim is here to tell us about it. Caitlin, good morning.
20: Good morning.
19: Okay, wow. Political newcomer Melat Quiros defeated the long-term representative Diana DeGette. Tell us more about Quiros.
20: So Melat Quiros is a 29-year-old Democratic socialist. She's a lawyer who got fired for a post she wrote that criticized Israel over its actions in Gaza. And she hasn't apologized for that, you know, making several comments defending pro-Palestinian activists. So after that experience, she decided to challenge Democratic Congresswoman Diana DeGette, who's been her representative for her entire life.
19: Yeah.
20: Now, Denver is a deep blue district, and she's expected to have a smooth glide path to Congress. But I will add, she's also really fired up voters here in the city who were looking for change, especially generational change. This is what she had to say at her victory party.
4: Denver voters of all ages, of all races, of all religions sense a clear message. We will not wait!
19: Were those vuvuzelas there at the end?
20: I think those are air horns, actually.
19: Air horns, okay, thank you.
20: But she was, you know, and she's also criticized the current leaders of the Democratic Party, like Chuck Schumer and Hakeem Jeffries.
19: Okay, couple of aspects to this win. One is her youth, a 29-year-old beating a member of Congress who'd been there for almost 30 years. But it's also the label, Democratic Socialist. How much did that play a role here?
20: I think there are definitely younger voters in Denver who want to see their congressperson take more progressive stances, Medicare for all, ending aid to Israel. They just want more of a fighter, someone who will bring fresh ideas to Congress. But a lot of voters I spoke with also just thought it was well past time for DeGette to pass the baton. You know, Republicans are already using Kyros's win to say Democrats in the state have moved too far left. But I'd actually use a Republican example. In 2020, Lauren Boebert came out of nowhere to challenge and beat a long-term Colorado incumbent whose constituents didn't think he was fighting enough or vocal enough. And now she's probably one of the most vocal and well-known Republicans in Congress. Now, the question here is, will Kyros take on a similar role for Democrats?
19: I want to ask about another primary in Colorado. Michael Bennett, Democratic senator, well-known Democrat, ran for president at one time, ran for governor, and lost in the primary. What happened?
20: Yes, the other big theme of the night was, I think, an anti-Washington one, and Bennett suffered from that. You know, he's been in the Senate since 2009, and people were asking, you know, what had he done? And more to the point, what had he done recently to fight Trump? I will add, a lot of voters like both Bennett and primary winner Phil Weiser. You know, their policy stances were not very different. They're cut from the same political cloth. Weiser's team actually came up with an effective slogan, Weiser for governor, Bennett for the Senate. And for voters who like both, you know, this was a way to have them both. Bennett's Senate seat is not up for re-election until 2028. As for the Republican primary for governor in Colorado, you know, that race is still too close to call.
19: One other question here. Colorado has one of the toss-up seats that could decide the House. What happened there?
20: Manny Rutinel, a young state lawmaker with Latino heritage, beat out a more moderate candidate to face GOP incumbent Gabe Evans, who also has Hispanic roots. You know, this is expected to be a tough and expensive general election race.
19: Okay. Colorado Public Radio's Caitlin Kim in Denver. Thanks for a lot of important updates. Really appreciate it.
20: Thank you.
1: It's Morning Edition on WNYC. I'm Tiffany Hansen. One of New York City's biggest outdoor public pools is facing mechanical issues that could leave it closed for most of the summer. WNYC's Liam Quigley reports it's the second straight year the facility is closed to swimmers.
21: The Olympic-sized Red Hook Pool in Brooklyn is sitting empty. That's after workers discovered that a flood had ruined motors and other equipment the day before it was supposed to open for the season. The pool is only offering sprinkler showers, and the problem is leaving locals like Debbie Santos and her daughter Paris without an easy place to cool off, just as the city's facing a potentially deadly heat wave over the 4th of July weekend.
22: Like right now, she's very excited to go to the pool, and now she's going to be sad when she sees that there's no pool and just sprinklers. And I don't even know if the sprinklers are on because I don't even see them, so I don't know.
21: Parks Department officials say they are working to get the pool fixed before the end of July.
1: That is WNYC's Liam Quigley. Well, it's time for Traffic Citation, WNYC's monthly look at traffic safety. We're reporting on fatal traffic crashes across New York City and what steps the city has been taking to make the streets safer. Joining us now is WNYC's Alec Hamilton. Hi, Alec.
23: Hi, Ted.
1: All right. Every month, the newsroom looks at the Department of Transportation data. It tracks fatal traffic crashes in the city. In May, we saw at least 19 people killed in traffic. That's the highest month so far this year. So tell us about June.
23: June was not great for traffic deaths in the city. There were at least 13 people killed in the month. All but three of them were between 6 p.m. and 6 a.m., so in the overnight hours. Of the 13, six were pedestrians, Another 6 were people on motorcycles or dirt bikes or bicycles, which might speak to the weather becoming a little nicer and warming up. And then 1 was a car driver.
1: And where did these happen?
23: They were actually pretty evenly distributed across the 5 boroughs. But one thing to note is that one of the deaths, the rider of what police described as an off-road motorcycle, was on Linden Boulevard in Brooklyn, which you'll remember has recently been targeted by the DOT for some really big safety improvements. In this case, police say a Nissan driven by a 39-year-old was crossing the boulevard on June 7th when it hit a 32-year-old guy riding that bike going east on Linden. As you know, we've highlighted Linden Boulevard as one of Brooklyn's most dangerous streets on this segment before, and that crash actually happened within that same one-mile stretch or so between Fountain and Conduit Avenues that the DOT is looking to try to make safer by next summer.
1: Well, what else is the DOT working on this month?
23: The biggest project announced this month was this proposal for bus and bike lane upgrades along 6th Avenue in Manhattan. The DOT wants to add offset bike lanes that they say will make for better bus service for the 4 local and 27 MTA routes that use it. And that could be a really big deal because the city says currently local buses on 6th Avenue just kind of crawl along at about 3.5 miles per hour, which is pretty much walking speed.
1: Right.
23: They also plan to widen the avenue's existing protected bike lanes. And like Linden Boulevard, 6th Avenue has been designated by the city as a Vision Zero priority corridor because it has some of the highest rates of pedestrian deaths and serious injuries in all of Manhattan.
1: Well, that's a lot, but is there anything else?
23: Yeah, DOT actually also announced that the city is going to move forward on the installation of the 34th Street busway later this year. And that's similar to the one that's on 14th Street already, where basically all passenger vehicle traffic is banned in order to give priority for buses and trucks. And transit officials say it might not be obvious, but busways really provide big safety benefits. They say after the busway was installed on 14th Street, overall traffic injuries declined by nearly 60%.
1: That is WNYC's Alec Hamilton with our monthly segment, Traffic Citations. Alec, thanks so much for the time.
23: Thank you.
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1: Glad you're with us here for Morning Edition for your Wednesday, July 1st. I'm Tiffany Hansen. New York City lawmakers have finally reached an agreement on a $126 billion budget for the city. Joining us now to talk about it is City Council Speaker Julie Menon. Welcome back to Morning Edition.
2: Thanks so much for having me.
1: All right. This was your first negotiation cycle with Mayor Mamdani. So how was it?
2: Well, we had some incredible wins for New York City, and the council pushed very hard, for example, to expand fare fares. So due to our advocacy, an additional 340,000 New Yorkers are going to have access to fare fares, which, of course, subsidizes subway, bus, and paratransit for low-income New Yorkers. We also were able to secure a big win on something that we've prioritized for a long time, which is a universal college savings program. So we're seeding every public school kindergartner with $1,000, which they can use for a vocational school or a two-year community college for a four-year college, because studies show that low-income children who have a college savings account are 3 times more likely to go to college and earn almost double the wages over the course of their lifetime. So this is simply one of the best ways to address income inequality. We were able to secure enormous wins for our parks, for our libraries. We're funding our libraries at the highest level the city has ever seen, our cultural organizations. And very importantly, we held the line on the city FEPS voucher program.
1: I do want to get to that, but really what I was asking you was about process. So like navigating this whole process with the mayor, what did you learn about him during all of this?
2: Well, first of all, I've run 3 city agencies as commissioner, so I've actually done many, many budgets over the years. And this is obviously the first one I've done as speaker. There were obviously areas of alignment around affordability, about ensuring that we make New York City more affordable. So we had real alignment on those issues. And then, of course, the council had certain priorities that we really pushed for. The budget went down to the wire, but we were able to get a budget that we think really helps to address affordability and helps to really improve the city overall through this funding for parks, libraries, cultural institutions, expansion of fair fares, our Universal College Savings Program, and then, of course, the agreement, the historic agreement that we reached on FEPS.
1: Yeah, let's talk about FEPS. It expands rental assistance by $300 million over 2 years. That is less than the council initially asked for. So talk to us about the negotiation there.
2: Well, I held the line on the city FEPS, meaning we held the line in terms of the expansion. And about a week ago, the mayor did not want to increase the amount for city FEPS, and we felt that was not the correct approach. We have to remember that these are our most vulnerable New Yorkers, and we need to get them out of the shelter system and into supportive housing. It fiscally, by the way, it is more responsible to do this program because it's $54 a day to house someone through a FEPS voucher versus $270 million a day to house someone in the shelter system. But it's also the right thing to do to get people into supportive housing. So we were able to get the mayor to agree to additional funding around city FEPS. At the same time, we were able to get him to agree to drop the litigation. The mayor was suing the council over FEPS. And from the beginning, I've said, drop the lawsuit, enter a reasonable settlement. We did a new council bill as part of the settlement yesterday that puts FEPS on a responsible path. It basically creates a new voucher program that will be administered by HPD that protects vulnerable New Yorkers, but that makes sure that the voucher program is sustainable. Because under the old voucher program, there really weren't any guardrails and the program was ballooning to the point where it was not sustainable. So we're very pleased by this new settlement. And most importantly, it ensures that thousands of vulnerable New Yorkers who really need help, we get them out of the shelter system and into supportive housing. And so that's what we held the budget up over.
1: A few council members voted against the budget, a number of Republicans, as well as Bronx Democrat Althea Stevens. Did you talk to Councilmember Stevens about her concerns?
2: Yes, her concerns were district specific about her particular district. That was not about the overall budget. She mentioned like certain items that she wanted for her particular district. The Republicans had a concern about the 11th hour decision to cut police officers. At the 11th hour, the around 11 p.m. the night before the budget, the mayor called to tell me that he and Police Commissioner Tisch had agreed that they would not add 580 new police officers. To be clear, the NYPD budget did increase by over $300 million. So that did happen. My view of this is we should have added those police officers because rapes are going up, felony assaults are going up, subway crime is going up. In all three categories, as well as hate crimes, are going up. And so those officers, we believe, are definitely needed. But the mayor indicated that he made an agreement with the police commissioner that they weren't going to add them. So that's not something that I agreed with, but it was done at the 11th hour. So some of the Republicans were concerned about that. We will obviously, through council hearings, be digging into that issue.
1: Well, before I let you go, just quickly back to Councilmember Stevens, though, our reporter Elizabeth Kim said that Stevens felt like her district, her lower income district, really got little to no investment, and she called it, quote, crumbs. So how would you characterize it like that, and how would you respond?
2: No, that's not true. I mean, actually, the Bronx overall has gotten the historic investments, capital investments in the Bronx that are unheard of from past cycles. So that is not correct. We did historic investments in the Bronx. There are historic investments in District 16. And it's everything from capital projects to expense funding for various organizations. It's also the expansion of FEPS. It's the expansion of fair fares. It's more funding for parks in her district. It's more funding for cultural institutions. It's more funding for her libraries than that district ever received before.
1: That is City Council Speaker Julie Menin. Council Speaker, thanks so much for joining us this morning. We appreciate it.
2: Thank you so much. Okay.
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1: 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Hello, BBC.
5: Good morning, WNYC. I'm James Menendez. Today on NewsHour, President Trump made more than $1 billion from crypto last year. Is it really, as the White House insists, all above board? Also, distraction and defiance, how beauty and fashion are booming in wartime Ukraine. That's BBC NewsHour at 9 on WNYC.
1: We do have an extreme heat warning going into effect at noon today. Looking for a high of 95, heat index value at 104, dangerous heat around the region today and into tomorrow and into the weekend as well. Right now, we have 79 degrees here in Soho with sunshine.
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7: From Marketplace in Washington, I'm Kimberly Adams. The Supreme Court finished its session yesterday with major opinions on birthright citizenship, rights for transgender athletes, and on campaign finance. We're going to focus on that last one. In National Republican Senatorial Committee versus Federal Election Commission, the court struck down limits on how much political parties can spend in coordination with candidates. As Marketplace's Henry Epp reports, without those caps, the way parties raise and spend money could quickly change.
8: Before this decision, national political parties had to operate two sets of funds, one for coordinated spending where the main office consults with the candidate's campaign, and another larger one for independent spending where the party isn't allowed to coordinate with the candidate, says Robin Kolodny, a political science professor at Temple University.
9: Now there is no distinction between that independent expenditure spending arm and the central office.
8: So candidates and parties can jointly decide how to spend all of that money. That new freedom will likely lead to parties asking more donors for more money, says Ki Hong, head of political law at the law firm Skadden.
24: They are going to point to this case to essentially say, look, you know, it's a new day. Your money can be used for unlimited coordinated expenditures.
8: Political parties have lost fundraising ground to super PACs, which can accept unlimited amounts from donors. The court majority suggested that getting rid of coordination limits could shift some of that influence back to parties. Aaron Klopak at the Campaign Legal Center says it will likely do something else.
25: I think what it really does is just create another vehicle for wealthy donors to direct money even more directly to candidates.
8: The ruling, she says, may just increase the total amount of money influencing elections. I'm Henry Epp for Marketplace.
7: Let's do the numbers. The FTSE in London is down 0.6%. Dow, S&P, and NASDAQ futures are down in the 0.3% to 0.9% range, with the Dow future down 175 points. The 10-year Treasury yield is up at 4.48%. The private payroll processor ADP is out with their monthly check on jobs. Private employers added 98,000 jobs in June, falling short compared to May's count of 122,000 and below analysts' expectations. Leisure and hospitality jobs lagged again, marking 6 months of weak hiring. We'll get the federal monthly jobs report tomorrow at 8:30 a.m. Eastern.
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7: This week marks a year since Congress passed the Republican tax and spending bill, the One Big Beautiful Bill Act. Today, we're taking a look at how some of the provisions from the law have played out, including who has benefited the most. For more, I'm joined now by Andrew Lautz. 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Good morning, Andrew.
26: Thanks so much for having me on.
7: Remind us of some of the headline tax effects of this legislation.
26: The 2025 tax law extended a number of expiring tax cuts from Republicans' last major tax law, the 2017 Tax Cuts and Jobs Act. They also included a number of new tax cuts, many of which were priorities of President Trump. And these are some of the tax cuts you've heard most about in the year since this passed into law: the tips deduction, the overtime deduction, the auto loan interest deduction.
7: You and your colleagues at the Bipartisan Policy Center also have a list of quote unquote wins from this legislation that maybe didn't get as much attention as some of those headline ones you just mentioned. What are some of the provisions that maybe flew under the radar?
26: Sure. A few worth mentioning here. The child tax credit was increased under the One Big Beautiful Bill. The maximum credit was $2,000 per child. It's now $2,200 per child. So the vast majority of parents and families who are claiming the child tax credit got a little bit of a boost. Somewhere between 85 and 90% of all taxpayers take the standard deduction. That standard deduction last year increased $750 for single taxpayers, $1,500 for married couples filing jointly. Now, because it's a deduction, that doesn't translate to an exactly $750 or $1,500 tax cut, but it does mean several hundred dollars in tax cuts for the vast majority of people filing their taxes. There's also a couple of smaller provisions that might take a few years to bear fruit, but that we think are worth highlighting. Congress expanded the low-income housing tax credit. This is a tax credit targeted at housing developers that helps bring more affordable housing supply online.
10: You mentioned the increased child tax credit, that extra $200 per kid. But not every parent was able to get that this tax season. Why is that?
26: First of all, if you don't have income tax liability, if you make such little in income that you're not paying federal income taxes, you're actually capped at how much child tax credit you can get. That's capped at $1,700 per child. And so you don't get the full child tax credit. And then if you make above a certain amount, and that's $200,000 for single taxpayers, $400,000 for married couples, you start to phase out of that maximum $2,200 per child until it hits zero. And so if you make too much money, you're also not getting the full child tax credit.
10: Taxpayers were also able to write off more of their state and local taxes this year. This was a huge sticking point during the negotiation for the bill. How did that actually play out this tax season?
26: Taxpayers in high tax, high cost states did receive larger refunds on average. And we think a lot of that is driven by the state and local tax deduction. So think taxpayers in New York, New Jersey, Connecticut, California, states that historically have had high taxes. A lot of high income taxpayers in those states are benefiting from that boost in the SALT cap. We expect that folks in the mid six figures, you know, your $250,000, $300,000, $400,000 a year are the primary beneficiaries of this increase in the cap. And again, primarily in high tax states, high property tax states where you have enough taxes to take advantage of that higher cap.
10: Andrew Lautz is Director of Tax Policy at the Bipartisan Policy Center. Thank you so much.
26: Thanks so much.
10: Tomorrow, we'll have more on what we've seen so far from that 2025 tax and spending law 1 year in. In Washington, I'm Kimberly Adams with the Marketplace Morning Report. 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
1: Don't go anywhere. We're just moments away here from the BBC News Hour on WNYC, coming up at 10, so about an hour from now. It's the Brian Lehrer Show. We'll hear more about what's in the city's new $126 billion budget, also dig into how lawmakers resolved that impasse over funding for rental assistance. All of that on the way during the Brian Lehrer Show. It happens at 10 a.m., and we do hope you'll stick around for it. 80 degrees here and an extreme heat warning in effect.
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5: Welcome to NewsHour from the BBC World Service. Hello, I'm James Menendez. New filings show that President Trump made more than $1 billion from crypto ventures last year. Is it really, as the White House insists, all above board? Police in South Africa say they've arrested more than 900 anti-immigration protesters. Also today, there's been huge demand for tickets to see the Bayeux Tapestry in London, a very rare opportunity to see this medieval masterpiece up close.
13: The wool's quite thick, and the linen that it's on is quite fine. So the figures kind of stand out, which they don't do in any photograph, however good.
5: And distraction and defiance, how beauty and fashion are booming in wartime Ukraine.
4: Sometimes I think that maybe this night will be the last one. And I want to feel comfortable. And if something will happen, I would like to look like beautiful.
5: All that after the news.
14: BBC News with Govinda Gill. The United Nations Children Agency, UNICEF, is warning the twin earthquakes that struck Venezuela a week ago have exacerbated the risk of child exploitation and trafficking if separated children are not quickly identified and reunited with relatives. The charity estimates that 680,000 children require humanitarian assistance across the affected areas. Our Global Affairs reporter is Mimi Swaby.
15: Local charities have documented reports of rescued children going missing. They've also reported adverts online for soft toys that they actually suspect of being a cover for attempts to sell not toys, but children. Activists say Venezuela's current child protection system is designed primarily for individual cases of missing children. They're calling for a new system to cope with large-scale disasters. Transnational trafficking rings operate in Venezuela, and residents of La Guaira fear that traffickers are capitalising on this tragedy.
14: Police in South Africa say they've arrested more than 900 people during Tuesday's nationwide protest against illegal immigration. Charges range from looting to inciting public violence. Tuesday marked an unofficial deadline set by anti-immigration groups for all undocumented migrants to leave South Africa. Myeni Jones reports.
16: According to South Africa's Joint Security Body, the largest number of arrests made on Tuesday were in the Western Cape. But the authorities detained people across the country, including in KwaZulu-Natal and in the Eastern Cape. A spokesperson for the security forces said 120 marches were held on Tuesday. The majority were peaceful, while 12 turned violent. The South African Defence Force was deployed to central Johannesburg to help the police deal with reports of looting, robberies and violence. The BBC crew also witnessed looting in the informal settlement of Claremont in Durban late on Tuesday night.
14: The health ministry in Spain says there were more than 1,000 deaths attributable to heat in June. More details from Guy Hedgeco.
17: Many of those deaths are believed to have happened during the five-day heat wave which struck the country, and during which we saw temperatures up into the low 40s Celsius or even the mid 40s Celsius in some cases. What was really unusual about that heat wave was the fact that we were seeing those kinds of temperatures so early in the summer, and also that we were seeing those sort of temperatures in many cases not just down in the south of the country, which tends to be very hot in the summer, but also up in the north in the Basque Country, for example.
14: At least five people have been killed and several injured in a fire at an apartment block in the Belgian city of Antwerp. Thick smoke was seen billowing from the upper floors of the 10-story building where more than 200 people live. Dramatic video footage shows a man clambering from his balcony and through a neighbouring window to escape. Firefighters are going from flat to flat to search for victims. World news from the BBC.
1: And it's on WNYC. Good morning. I'm Tiffany Hansen. 4 minutes after 9 o'clock, we have 80 degrees. Mayor Mamdani and the city council have reached a last-minute deal on a $126 billion budget for the fiscal year. In an unexpected reversal, the budget effectively canceled a planned expansion of the NYPD. The mayor says he consulted with Police Commissioner Jessica Tisch on the cut.
18: Commissioner Tisch and I were able to identify ways to keep the NYPD headcount at the originally authorized 35,000 while also meeting all of our crime-fighting needs and implementing the new programs that were announced earlier this year.
1: The budget will also expand the contentious CityFEP's housing voucher program. The mayor and the council had been at odds over CityFEP's, with the mayor saying the program was too expensive. New York City's fiscal year started at midnight today. With temperatures settling into the triple digits this week, city officials say people experiencing homelessness face a greater risk from the dangerous heat. The Department of Social Services says shelters are open to anyone who needs them. The city is deploying 600 outreach workers to check on people living on the streets. Social Services Commissioner Aaron Dalton says the city workers will be easy to spot.
19: Everyone will be wearing

0: And Lair Show on WNYC. I'm Bridget Bergen, senior reporter in the WNYC and Gothamist newsroom, filling in for Brian today. Coming up later in the show, WNYC and Gothamist reporter Elizabeth Kim will talk about the city's new $126 billion budget deal. The headlines are that they agreed to expand an expansive rental voucher program, and the mayor backed down on his planned expansion of the NYPD. More on that later this hour. Plus, some America 250 history lessons in the back half of today's show. We'll talk to writers behind a new collection of essays that describe New York's role in the American Revolution. And we'll hear how researchers at the New York Historical think they've uncovered new details about a rare copy of the Declaration of Independence, which is now on display. But first, New York's Penn Station is getting ready for an $8 billion glow-up. The cramped, low-slung corridors of one of the nation's busiest transit hubs are being reimagined with raised ceilings, more natural light, and two brand new entrances. That's according to renderings of the winning overhaul plan first obtained by my colleague, Ramsey Khalife. The person tasked with the long-stalled, massive construction project is Amtrak's Andy Byford. Many listeners might recognize that name from his time as New York City Transit president. That's where he earned the nickname Train Daddy before leaving the agency after a rift with former Governor Andrew Cuomo. Then about a year ago, Byford was tapped by President Trump to get this Penn Station project back on track. To help us understand where things stand on that project now, its design and funding, I'm joined by Train Daddy himself, Andy Byford, special advisor at Amtrak, leading the project to redevelop Penn Station. Andy, welcome back to WNYC.
1: Bridget, it's so nice to be back. This brings back very happy memories of my time in the studio with Brian. So it's great to meet you and work with you today.
0: Well, we are so happy to have you here. And I got to say, you worked for Governor Andrew Cuomo, and now your boss is President Donald Trump. You really like working for some soft-spoken guys from Queens, huh?
1: Well, if you add into the mix, I worked for the late, great Rob Ford, the former mayor of Toronto, and my previous job was for now Sir Sadiq Khan in London. So if I ever wrote a book, I think I'd anchor it around the personalities for whom I've worked. It's been quite the ride.
0: Yeah, you seem to not fear people who are not exactly shrinking violets.
1: Sure.
0: You have actually been with Amtrak since 2023.
1: Correct.
0: What did you start? What were you first doing there?
1: So when I was employed by Amtrak, for whom I'm very, very proud to work, I was initially looking at developing Amtrak's high-speed network. So specifically, in addition to writing a strategy for high-speed for the whole of the country, specifically my mandate was to look at what I still believe is the most compelling corridor in the country, namely Dallas to Houston, because you need to have, there's certain variables that you need to address if to have successful high-speed, a big city either end, about 200 to 800 miles apart. Is the sweet spot too far to drive, too short to fly? Relatively straightforward topography, suboptimal alternatives. It ticked all the boxes, and we were making huge progress in what was actually a seminal week, Bridger, because in the same week that we got the bad news that Amtrak was asked to give back the funding that had enabled us to progress to allow the private sector to take that forward, hopefully they will. In that same week, the Fed said we'd like Amtrak to take over the Penn project. Mm. I was straight onto my chair. Chairman, that's the kind of challenge I like. And it was also my ticket back to New York City.
0: We love the fact that you're back here. So what made you want to take on this redevelopment of Penn Station?
1: A number of reasons, I'd say. First of all, I love this place. I'm in love with New York City, the architecture, the people. It's just the best city in the world. Sorry, London, I just love New York. I like living here. It's a buzz. But secondly, I've always been drawn to challenges. I'm not very good at steady state. I get bored in steady state. So if you think about the various challenges I've had in my career, I'd say this is the biggest of all. And the reason for that is because Penn Station, everyone agrees, is awful. It's suboptimal. It's been languishing. We've never really addressed the demolition in the 60s. It's this suboptimal labyrinth of horrible dark corridors squeezed under Madison Square Garden. And various attempts have been made. It's been talked about for years. Various attempts have been made to address that and to transform it. And some good work has been done. The MTA has done a lovely job on 33rd Street Concourse. That we're not going to touch. We'll leave that alone. That's beautiful. Moynihan Train Station is great. Moynihan Train Hall, but Penn still languishes. It is just awful. That's the kind of challenge I like. I like the fact that people said to me initially, oh, Andy, you've got to be careful with that. It'll be very political, which it is, of course. There's a lot of disparate opinion. Everyone agrees it needs to be done, but no one can agree how. You're never going to be able to do it. It's impossible. That's my kind of challenge. So I want to give it a real go. Yeah. I want to play my small part in finally giving New Yorkers, New Jerseyans, Americans, the station that this city deserves. This isn't good enough, what we've got down there at the moment. Let's make this happen.
0: Did you have any ambivalence about working for President Trump?
1: No, because, again, my previous employer was Sadiq Khan. He's the mayor of London. He was my boss. And I'm not technically a public servant here. Amtrak's a private company, albeit under federal ownership. My job is like a public servant, though. You do what needs to be done, and irrespective of the politics. So I'm very grateful to the feds for having confidence in me. I was interviewed because they want to make sure that I can actually deliver this. I'm very grateful for the support of the president and Secretary Duffy. And I believe it's their involvement and their desire to get this done that will be the game changer that gets this done. But the way I go about any job is to focus on what needs to be done, to try to rise above the politics, to not get involved in the politics, but to just focus on the end game. Penn needs to be transformed. New Yorkers should not, and New Jerseyans should not, have to put up with the current conditions at Penn Station. That's what motivates me.
0: Well, I'm sure that is music to the ears of some commuters who have to frequent Penn

0: Governor Hochul has said that New York's not contributing the money. So how do you plan to pay for the project?
1: Well, that's the big question. So what we're undertaking, my mandate when I took this role on was twofold. Number one, run a master developer competition, a P3, public-private partnership competition, in order to get this transformation done. And number two, to have a shovel in the ground by the end of 2027. So those are two big mandates. And the team came together. I took over in May of 2025. And in an unprecedented timescale, we've gone from pulling the team together to delivering or selecting a master developer partner, Penn Transformation Partners, within just under 1 year, which is kind of unprecedented. We have not missed a single milestone. We're very driven. We're determined to get this done. But what happens now is we've just entered what's called the PDA phase, the pre-development agreement. Mm. So although we can say roughly that this project will be between $7 to $8 billion for what some people say is a cosmetic upgrade, it's not that. It's a complete transformation of fire life safety, adding 33% more elevators, escalators and stairs, completely transforming the public areas, adding 165% more public space, transforming the retail offer, upgrading signage, you name it, it's being done. It's removing columns in some cases to make the platforms less cluttered. But where we've got a concept on the table now, and it was a tough competition to choose the winning bid, but I passionately believe the bid we've chosen is the most credible and the most deliverable and the most constructible. What we now do is in this PDA phase, over a year and a half, we work up the design to at least 30%. We'd like to get it north of that, maybe to 60%. And it's having the design finalized that enables the developer to give me a firm price. So you work up what the design is. That's what tells you what the final price is. Mm. Then you go after the funding. Now, I've made it very clear with my bosses at the feds, at the federal level, there needs to be a very, very, very large federal commitment. If we are to deliver this, we're talking billions of dollars. Then any delta between what the feds put in and what the overall cost is, that will need to be addressed by things like the developer will be able to earn money from running the retail, maybe undertaking some commercial development, undertaking some of the operations and maintenance, cleaning, etc., etc. So we are building a capital stack. Sure. I haven't ruled out getting money from other areas. Mm. The key focus for me is getting that design finished so that you can then say with certainty what the cost is. But we're talking between $7 and $8 billion.
0: Okay. So our listeners, as you know, are well-informed listeners who've been following this. One of our listeners texted related to this design question. Isn't the big issue with Penn Station platforms the columns needed to support MSG above? How is that going to be addressed?
1: Sure, that's an excellent question. And of course, MSG does need to be held up. MSG is not moving. All three designs were predicated on the garden staying put. We're about to share with the public the details of the unsuccessful bids. But actually, where people assume all of those columns are holding up MSG, that's not actually entirely accurate. A lot of them are holding up 2 Penn Plaza, which is one of the big tower blocks, and 1 Penn Plaza. So you can't take out all of the columns. What we are looking to do with the master developer and with the FRA, the Federal Railroad Administration, who are in parallel looking at what track changes might make sense at track level, because I don't want to leave New Yorkers short. I don't want to just do a new head house, a new beautiful single level concourse. Let's sort out the track level, so decluttering the platforms and getting natural light down to the platform. Already we think we can take out around 100 columns. Wow. Now there's about 1,000 columns. You just can't take them all out. The buildings would above them would collapse, but there a lot of them are actually not supporting MSG. A lot of them are for the office blocks. And one last point, the big design breakthrough for the design we've chosen is removal of the Infosys Theatre on 8th Avenue. And the reason that's important, if you take it out, it's a behemoth that runs through the whole of the undercroft of the station. Mm. If you take that out, it does not have any columns. It's a theatre. You can't have columns obstructing the stage. So that enables you to build a fantastic entrance on 8th Avenue, but also allows light to flood in. So we are addressing column removal. We won't be able to take all of them out, but there's other ways we can make those platforms a lot less cluttered and a lot less scary.
0: I want to ask more about

0: that theater in just a moment. But for those of you who are just joining us, this is the Brian Lehrer Show in WNYC. I'm Bridget Bergen, senior reporter in the WNYC and Gothamist newsroom, filling in for Brian today. And my guest is Amtrak special advisor Andy Byford, who is leading the redevelopment of Penn Station. We have lots of calls and texts. People have lots of questions about this project. I want to just go back to your comment about the theater. My understanding is you said that the winning bid requires removing the theater. Does that require buying the theater from its owner? And what's the cost of that? I've seen previous reporting around $500
1: million. Yeah, sure. So look, it does involve buying the theater. The theater belongs to MSG. It's part of their entertainment
0: and
1: package.
0: And Jim Dolan specifically.
1: And Jim Dolan specifically. We do intend to do that. You'll understand that I'm not going to sort of negotiate a purchase in price. But obviously, the fact that... That it would give us such benefit means we believe it's worth the purchase price. But I will be driving a hard bargain. Mr. Dolan's very happy that the garden is staying where it is. There's huge benefit for him in staying where it is. And so I hope we can have a very successful and amicable discussion and come up with something that gives New Yorkers a huge benefit, but that is also affordable and an acceptable deal for the project.
0: Let's go to Paul in Chelsea. Paul, you're on.
2: Hi.
0: You're on WNYC.
2: Good morning. Good morning to both of you. I live in Chelsea. I have the fortune or misfortune, because my dog likes to walk down 30th Street to the corner of Madison Square Garden, to the corner of Penn Station, and it's just awful. And I was wondering if your plans include trying to make the neighborhood better. This is the first impression that people get when they come out of the station of unfortunate people lounging around, of filth, of trash, of the Flixbus standing there. It's just an awful. 7th Avenue is not bad, but 8th Avenue is a disaster. So I certainly understand the importance of dealing with the station itself, but I think it's maybe not quite as important, but important to address the street as well.
1: Paul, that's a great question. And it's funny you should mention the Flix bus depot. I know exactly where you're talking about there. Absolutely, we want to improve the surroundings around the station as well. We've already been talking to the city about public realm. The plan that we've identified with our master developers shows, if you imagine Madison Square Garden as it currently is, you've got the circle of the drum, the circle of Madison Square Garden with the theater stuck onto the edge of it. So the theater gets taken off. The design, and if you look on penntransformation.com, you can see all the imagery. The design squares off the circle, so that's what gives us all this additional public space. It's a spectacular building that mirrors, in modern form, a more modern classical form, the beautiful Moynihan Train Hall. It provides for trees, it provides for new sidewalks, it provides for a better public passenger pickup and drop-off for Ubers and for taxis, for bike stands. One of the biggest advantages is, at the moment, both on the corner of 8th and 30th, and also on 32nd, get my streets right here, street, you have a lot of 18-wheelers parked up on the sidewalk where Madison Square Garden and the theatre have to load. In this new plan, you get a completely transformed, self-contained loading dock with an in and an out inside the building. No more trucks unloading on the sidewalk. No more vans parked up. No more Amtrak police vehicles. They'll all be inside. So rest assured, sir, that we are very mindful on making it a much better overall package for you and the neighborhood that you live in.
0: Andy, can you talk a little bit more about how this station overhaul could change commuting patterns in the region?
1: Sure. Well, two ways, actually. Well, one, I'd love to see that. Do you remember the Gimbel's Passageway? You're probably too young to remember that.
0: I've read about it because of my great colleagues on the transportation.
1: Sure. So there used to be a passageway. There still is, actually. I've been along it, but it is abandoned. It was shut some time ago. But the Gimbel's Passageway would give us, if we reconstituted that in modern form, that would enable Penn to also be directly linked to the Broadway lines over at Herald Square, which is great because then people can transfer underground. But in terms of then commuting patterns, and in your intro, you said it's one of the busiest stations in the States. It's actually the busiest because it's the busiest station in the Western Hemisphere.
0: Wow.
1: It was built for 200,000 users a day. It currently handles 650,000 users a day, including the subway. So, you know, do nothing is not an option. We are working with the FRA not only on looking at what changes at track level would make sense to just make the station work more efficiently and to add capacity, which is important because we've got Gateway coming along, we've got Metro North on the not too distant future coming into Penn, but also is there a latent market out there for more what we call through running? Amtrak trains don't terminate at the station typically, they go through from Boston to DC and back. Most LIRR and Metro North trains terminate, which is very inefficient for platform usage. So let's look to see, can we offer more commuting options in the future?
0: That's great. A listener texted something that you had talked about, which is related to the movement of Madison Square Garden. And the listener asks, why can't Madison Square Garden be moved across the street in the vacant lot where the Pennsylvania Hotel used to be? And is keeping Madison Square Garden in place seen as a political favor to James Dolan as a reward to his friendship with Donald Trump?
1: Well, I'm certainly not going to comment on the politics. That didn't come into my evaluation at all. We had three bids on the table. The three bids were predicated on the garden staying put. Bear in mind that had we moved the garden, that would have meant the whole job would have taken probably 5, maybe 6 years longer, because with the greatest respect to Mr. Dolan, he wouldn't have moved unless he had a new stadium that was built, completed, certified. He wouldn't be moving the Knicks and the Rangers until that had happened. So you'd be talking a lot longer in order to get the job done, and a huge amount more, because he, I'm sure, would have wanted that new stadium to be paid for by someone else. And then, of course, there's the issue of where would the garden go? I thought about that, actually. When I first came and I saw the Pennsylvania Hotel had gone, that seemed to be the obvious location. But actually, it's not big enough. The current MSG is located in a super block. It's more than just the block where Hotel Pennsylvania was. So you would have to demolish a lot more property around there. So my evaluation, and it wasn't just me, I had two Amtrak colleagues and a colleague from NJT, New Jersey Transit, on the evaluation committee. We thought very long and hard about which would make the best bid. We evaluated on the vision of the plan, on the constructability and affordability of the plan, and on the implementation, because it's not going to be easy to rebuild while it's still operating.
0: Sure.
1: But on those three criteria, not political criteria, that's why how I made that recommendation to the Amtrak board, which was unanimously approved.
0: I'm going to sneak in one more question from a listener that texted. The texts are blowing up with questions for you, Andy, and we have a full set of phone lines. So I'll sneak in one question, then we'll take a short break and come back to more calls.
1: Sure.
0: This listener writes, I commute most days in and out of Penn Station. Oops, it moved on me. Hold on one sec. Whatever happens with the Penn Station overhaul, please address the lack of cellular access in the station and in the tunnels. I can be standing in the New Jersey Transit waiting area and not be able to access the New Jersey Transit app. It will be comical if it weren't so frustrating. So is that type of...
1: 100%.
0: Okay.
1: Here's my line. I want this to be America's world-class station. I want to excel in every way. So not just bricks and mortar, not just cosmetics. I want this to be an exemplar for DDA, Discrimination Act. So not just make it compliant, make it an exemplar for every form of disability. I want excellent customer service from the agents who work there. We want there to be full cell service. We want there to be a really good retail offer, excellent signage, the whole lot, everything. And to the point about your list, if we don't get to any of these questions, I will commit personally to answer all of them if you let me have them after the show.
0: Well, we'll see how many we can compile for you, but hopefully we'll get through more of them. We need to take just a short break, but much more with our guest, Amtrak Special Advisor Andy Byford, and many of your calls coming up.
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0: So on WNYC, I'm Bridget Bergen, filling in for Brian today. We're talking about the redevelopment of Penn Station with Andy Byford, special advisor to Amtrak and the point person overseeing the project. So, Andy, the project will involve many stakeholders and partners. A key one is obviously the MTA. Mm-hmm. And there seems to be a bit of a public back and forth between you and MTA Chair Jenna Lieber through a series of letters where you have asked them to sign on as partners on the project. The MTA has repeatedly said they'll stick to their lease agreement, but will collaborate on design and construction. MTA Chair Jenna Lieber, after last week's board meeting, made this comment.
1: Let's put it in regular New Yorker terms. You got a lease. It says that the landlord can't tear up your house or apartment without your approval. Landlord shows up and he says, I got a different lease for you. How about a lease that says, I will talk to you about my plan for your apartment, but in the end, I get to decide if I tear it up. That's what was offered to us.
0: And then he continued.
1: It's simple. You know, rather, we have a 160-year left on our ironclad lease. They offered us the right to be an at-will employee of Donald Trump's. I'm not sure that's the deal that makes sense for New York.
0: All right, Andy. So Lieber does not sound particularly happy there. You know, what's going on? Is this bad blood or is there something else here?
2: No. Look, I mean, I love Jano. Jano's great. We were agency presidents together. He ran construction development. I ran New York City Transit. We did loads of good stuff together. So I think we can resolve this. His boss, the governor's been fantastic. Governor Hochul came to see the model of the station. She's had a briefing from me on it. She wants it done. She's spoken to the president. She's saying, let's get this done. And only last week she said, look, Let's move forward and work in a cooperative manner. And that's all I want to do. So we did write, and you've seen the tone of my letter. It was respectful. It was an invitation to the MTA, for whom I have huge regard, happy memories. It was an invitation to work with us on this memorandum of understanding, using that as the vehicle. Sure. And there is a clear a paragraph in there that says that it does not in any way, it's not intended in any way, that MOA, to undermine or to water down the terms of that lease. Now, obviously, in any lease, and kind of using Jano's analogy, he refers to it as ironclad. If we just focus on the end game, which is I think we all want the same thing, right? For all of our customers, we want this to be a transformed station. Clearly, there's got to be a bit of flexibility there. And we've had it in the past, Bridget. That lease, the one to which Jano refers, has already had 5 amendments made to it. So, it can be done. It has been done in the past. And also, a second point is, when the MTA had carriage of the project, when previously they were in the lead for what was then called Penn Reconstruction, they offered us an MOA. We did sign up to it as Amtrak. We did put money in, again, as Amtrak. And the MOA that we've put up is based on the one that they offered to us. So it's really not that dissimilar. So I hope that we can still get common sense to prevail. The governor wants it done. I've even watered down the elements of the MOA to make it more palatable to Jano. He says, yeah, we can't put any money in. That's fine. We'll waive the need to put any money in. Just work with us so that we can make this transformation happen. We can give New Yorkers the stations they need and want.
0: Just for those of us who have not managed projects of this scale, why do you need them to sign a new agreement?
2: Well, that's it. It's the agreement. We're not asking them to sign a new lease. The lease stays in place. Obviously, I understand that the MTA is very concerned that, will we mess up the beautiful corridor that they have created on 33rd Street? No, categorically, I've said absolutely not. It's fantastic. They've done a beautiful job there. But in order to rebuild a station and in order to deliver the areas that benefit all users, NJT, MTA and Amtrak, which include updating the fire life safety. We don't meet code. We're grandfathered, but it does not meet current code. We've got to upgrade the fire life safety for all areas of the station. We've got to upgrade, and we want to upgrade, the means by which people get about the station. So the signage, but also more elevators, more escalators, more stairs. We want to transform the common areas, the public areas. So obviously you have to have an agreement in order to talk about how you're going to work together. But that lease would not be impacted by the MOA that we've tabled. There is a specific paragraph that safeguards that. Yes, it then goes on to say we need to work together, but surely that's what we should be doing for the benefit of New Yorkers. Governor Hochul definitely gets that. She's issued a very clear statement to that effect, and I welcome that.
0: Sure. And just to be clear, if the MTA refuses to get on board, how does that slow down the project?
2: Well, I think that would just be a real shame for New Yorkers, because I'm not looking at this from an Amtrak perspective. I'm not saying, oh, I'm only looking after Amtrak customers. I'm blind to customer identity. They all matter. All of customers matter. So it's MTA users, NJT users, Amtrak users. Big shout out to NJT, New Jersey Transit. Their CEO, Chris Kaluri, adopted a completely different approach. He has signed the MOA. NJT put money in. That gave them, at a stroke, access to the designs. They have been participating in working group meetings with us. They even had a representative on the panel to vote for the design that we subsequently chose. So thank you, Chris. That's really good leadership. You know, I really do hope that we can get the MTA on board. If they don't come on board, that's fine. That's their prerogative. We will proceed with the project regardless, and if necessary, just by through the lease. But I just think it's a shame. Surely we should be working together. That's my open offer. That's why I wrote what I thought was a very respectful letter, and listeners can make up their mind as to the tone of the response that was sent back to me.
0: Sure. Well, we have, as I said, many questions for you from listeners. Let's start with Richard in Babylon, Long Island. Richard, you're on WNYC.
3: Hi, Richard. Thank you very much. Hi, Andy.
2: Hey, Richard.
3: I don't think we've ever met, but I've worked on Long Island Railroad projects in the past in Penn Station and on their East Side Access project for 30-plus years. I know how long some of these projects take to get designed and funded and then built. I was just curious, as the Amtrak and Long Island Railroad and MTA have had a kind of a history of a love-hate relationship. You know, I know Jano Lieber wants to have Amtrak's participation in their stations up in the Bronx for, having Metro North come into Penn Station at some point in the future. And I'm wondering how much the Gateway Tunnel project and its kind of on-again, off-again construction is going to impact your plans for the Penn Station renovation.
2: Sure. Well, Richard, first off, thank you and respect for your service as a fellow railroader. This is what makes this project so fascinating. At the micro level, you've got this need to completely transform station and so many stakeholders involved. It does make it a very difficult jigsaw puzzle to solve. But then at the more macro level, you're absolutely right. There's East Side Access with Metro North trains coming into the station. There's the Gateway Tunnels, which will provide a much more capacity for New Jersey Transit coming into the station. So it's only going to get more difficult. And that's why I made the comment earlier that do nothing is not an option. Firstly, we need to address things like fire life safety. But secondly, the station's only going to get even busier with Metro North and with Gateway Tunnel trains coming in, with more NJT trains coming in. So we need to find a way to solve that puzzle. I speak regularly with people like Tom Prendergast, someone for whom I hold in the greatest regard. He's the CEO over at Gateway. We're making sure that we're mindful of all those other projects when we're finalizing our design for Penn.
0: Let's go to Alan in Brooklyn. Alan, you're on WNYC.
4: Good morning. Let me pull up the speaker. Thank you so much for the time. As I've called in about this topic often, there seems to be a chronic windfall to landowners in areas that are served by subsidized transit, whether it's the local subways or the national Amtrak. And I understand that when you're trying to get a new project off the ground, it's kind of poison to talk about reducing whatever subsidies you're getting to make the project happen by asking beneficiaries of the local land to kick in more to maintain the transit long term. Can we split those two in pieces and say we can walk and chew gum, we can look for subsidies to make a new project like this go off the ground, and also recognize the need to have a more regular contribution from landowners near transit-served land to pay some back some of the windfall they get from subsidies that would make their land worthless to have them withdrawn by the public. And yet most people don't understand that they're being basically cheated. people. Strap hangers are not the major beneficiaries of transit. Skyscrapers are. People don't understand that.
2: Great stuff, Alan. Well, first off, it's always bemused me how difficult it is to mount an argument for and get investment in railroads, not just in this country, but even back where I come from in the UK, where there's no such controversy, it would appear, about funding highways and funding airports. And that, you know, I find that disappointing because railroads need to be properly funded in just the same way. But putting that to one side, I do understand the point. I call it transit-oriented development. We did in the bidding process, we invited bidders to not only bid on the base scope, which is renovation of the station and what's called the service building opposite on 31st Street, but we also invited them to come up with imaginative ways to which we're not bound, but imaginative ways to maybe propose commercial development in the vicinity of the station. There's also, and it wasn't authored by Amtrak, but there's also some legislation that's being taken through the Transport and Infrastructure Committee that would see Amtrak be given greater powers to develop the areas, the land in the immediate vicinity of stations, not just in New York, but across the nation. And I think that's a really interesting idea. It works to great effect in places like London, in places like Hong Kong, and it recognises that if you are, say, an office developer in the local vicinity, you should pay your fair share for the monetary benefit that transit brings. And it reduces the burden on the rider and on the taxpayer. So I'm a big fan of that.
0: We've gotten a lot of questions about the design of the station. So I'm going to let Danny in Manhattan ask the question that I've been seeing come through in a lot of texts. Danny, you're in WNYC.
5: Hi. My question is, are you going to be able to build something that's iconic like Grand Central, that's beautiful and has lasted forever? And I don't know, I just brought my grandchildren there because I just wanted them to see it.
2: Danny, I love Grand Central. I think it's spectacular. I often stand there and gaze up at the ceiling. I may have spent one or two many hours at the Oyster Bar. So I do love Grand Central. And interestingly, the architect for Penn Transformation Partners, whom we've chosen as our master developer, is a guy called Vishan Chakrabarty. He's an outstanding architect. He did the Domino building on the East River. And he is very much influenced by Grand Central Station. So take a look at penntransformation.com, and what you'll see is the 8th Avenue entrance at Penn Station that we want to build on 8th Avenue has real influences from Grand Central, and it is beautiful. The ceiling is, it's like a replication of the New York street grid, including Broadway going off on a diagonal. There's this beautiful blue mosaic, a bit like the celestial sky at Grand Central, but this blue mosaic represents the Hudson River. There's a sweeping staircase under which there's a full-length bar that has recollections or reminiscences of the Oyster Bar at Grand Central. But the main point I'd want to make is we add 165% more public space and end up with way more public space than Grand Central has, great station though that is. So I think you will be delighted when you see the imagery. It's classic. Heavily features bronze. People think it's gold. It's not. It's bronze that will patina over time. It is a truly remarkable piece of architecture that's classic in form, but that is modern and fit for purpose and features wonderful local touches such as friezes of imagery from around Manhattan. But we are going to invite the public to comment on these proposals. There is still time to change the design, and we are about to embark on some public outreach to get people's opinions.
0: Can you just repeat that website where people can see the designs?
2: PennTransformation.com.
0: Okay, great. PennTransformation.com. Another listener texted something that is related to the design. Again, a smaller issue, it merges into the politics, but the renderings have included a giant plaque for Trump. This listener writes, a giant plaque lauding Trump is an invitation for graffiti and worse. Can anything be done to stop that? Is that something where, as people weigh in on the designs, that they can comment on that element of it?
2: Sure. Well, look, I expect there'll be a lot of comment on all aspects of the design. My view on what is actually a seal is it's not dissimilar to a plaque. And all I would say, as someone who's worked across the world, I can't think of any airports, bus terminals, train stations that particularly have been funded by, say, a federal or a local government, where there isn't a plaque of some sort. There's one at Moynihan already for the then governor. There's plaques in just about everywhere I can think of. Obviously, we wouldn't want anything to be graffiti, but I don't think it's unreasonable that the funders should have some sort of recognition up, but ultimately that discussion can take place.
0: Sure. I'm going to go to Rachel in Nyack, who's got a question that's a little off our Penn Station redevelopment, but more on the topic of trains in the region. Mm-hmm. Rachel, you're on WNYC.
6: Hi, good morning. My name is Rachel, and my husband is a transit advocate in Rockland County, New York. And despite being a close suburb, 30 to 45 minutes from Midtown by car without traffic, Rockland County is a bit of a transit desert. We only have 5 stations in the whole county, all of which require a transfer in Secaucus. There was also originally plans to build a train on the new Tappan Zee Bridge, but it was shelved. And we have a freight line called the West Shore that is operated by CSX, and there's a movement called All Aboard Hudson Valley to bring passenger service to the line. So with the Gateway Project and Penn Station rebuild, there may be a project called the Bergen Loop, which would end the need to transfer in Secaucus. Is this still part of the project, and what roadblocks may be in the way, and how will Penn Station increase capacity to account for these new trains?
2: Sure. Well, thanks for the question, Rachel, and I appreciate the work that your husband does. I'm aware of some of those initiatives, things like the Bergen Loop. Certainly, New Jersey Transit are very focused on getting more capacity at Penn Station. They'll need it because the Gateway tunnels will deliver more capacity. So where previously the proposed solution was to demolish what's called Block 780 in New York, south of Moynihan, south of Penn Station, we are not looking to do that. I made a point of visiting the block to reassure local residents that that expansion is not on the cards, that rather we're looking to expand the capacity of Penn Station by making better use of what we currently have to minimize the dwell times, to add more vertical circulation such that you can clear the platforms and preload the platforms, maybe look at more through-running services, more services such as you just described, to make the existing footprint of the station work exponentially more efficiently. Only if that doesn't meet the need would we then look to see do we need to expand in some way. But certainly we're very aware of these additional initiatives. We're trying to throw everything into the mix while not making the scope so big that nothing gets done.
0: I'm going to throw another curveball at you, Andy, because I can tell you can take all the pitches. This is Manuel from North Bergen, New Jersey. Manuel, you're on WNYC. Manuel?
7: Okay, I'm on the air.
0: You're on WNYC.
7: Yes, hi. I'm calling from New Jersey, where near me they are building the Gateway 2. They are drilling the tunnel, and I'm concerned also about the Port Authority bus terminal. And do you know anything about it? If it's going to be build a new one, because it's really very bad.
2: Sure. Hey, Manuel. I do know about that. There is another mega project. There's all these mega projects going on. JFK being rebuilt. Penn Station, which absolutely needs to be rebuilt. And their Port Authority bus terminal. That work is underway. It's a very imaginative way they're doing it. They're effectively building, as I understand it, a temporary facility to enable people to have their buses terminate there while they then reconstruct or construct a new terminal. I may have got that slightly wrong. But if you have a look at there's a website, I believe, for the bus terminal. It's not going to be easy because it's the busiest bus terminal in the country. It'll get rebuilt whilst customers are still using it. Take a look at that. The good news is that project is underway and you're definitely going to get a new bus terminal.
0: Andy, before we let you go, I understand you're a big football/soccer fan. Have you been able to catch any of the matches at MetLife Stadium?
2: Not yet at MetLife. I did go to Boston to Foxborough. I saw England play Ghana. It wasn't a great choice. It was 0-0. It was a bit boring, to be honest. But it was a great day out. We had a good crack with the Ghana fans, and we congratulated them at the end. My hot tip, I'd love to see England win it. I'd love to see the US win it. I'll be watching the US tonight.
0: Yeah.
2: I think the French will win it. But you're right. I am a big soccer fan. I'd kick myself if I didn't say up the Greens. Plymouth Argyle FC is my team.
0: Well, I have to get your assessment of how the region is handling the transit situation to and from the stadium. You think
2: very well.
0: Are they doing any room for improvement?
2: I think very well. I mean, certainly getting to and from Foxborough was easy. What I love is, and I've signed up for it myself, Amtrak has ambassadors. We're out there helping customers. So does MTA. So does New Jersey Transit. And I saw it on the T as well in Boston. It's all hands to the pump. And although I don't want to tempt fate, so far that I think the transit plan has worked well. I'm loving this World Cup. Those penalty shootouts were just incredible.
0: Well, I have to thank you. We'll leave it there from today. My guest has been Andy Byford, special advisor at Amtrak, leading the project to redevelop Penn Station, former New York City Transit president. We've talked Penn Station redevelopment, Port Authority redevelopment, Gateway Tunnel, Grand Central Terminal. We've hit it all.
2: Football,
0: and so much more. Thank you so much for joining me right here in studio.
2: Thank you, Bridget.
0: Coming up next, it's the start of a new fiscal year, and New York City has settled its $126 billion budget agreement just ahead of the legal deadline. We'll talk about what's in and what's out with my colleague, politics reporter Elizabeth Kim. Stick around.
8: First rule, it's a fundraiser. F-U-N raiser. 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

0: WNYC. I'm Bridget Bergen, senior reporter in the WNYC and Gothamist newsroom, sitting in for Brian today. And now we're going to unpack Mayor Mamdani's first budget since taking office. Yesterday, he and the city council struck a deal hours before the legally mandated deadline for the new fiscal year. The $126 billion budget covers funding for housing vouchers, half-price transit fares, free childcare, parks, libraries, and more. It closes a projected deficit without the deep cuts some feared, and in a late surprise, it keeps the NYPD's headcount flat. Here's how the mayor framed it at yesterday's press conference.
1: Throughout this process, I've been reminded of the words of the Austrian economist Friedrich Hayek. If socialists understood economics, they wouldn't be socialists. If these past months have shown us anything, it is that socialists not only understand economics just as well as the capitalists who came before, but that we can solve their years of mismanagement through an embrace of our principles. There is nothing fiscally responsible about balancing the budget on the backs of working people.
0: Joining me now to talk through the details and what it says about the kind of mayor Mamdani is going to be is WNYC's mayoral power reporter, Elizabeth Kim, who covers it for the Gothamist and WNYC Newsroom. Liz, welcome back. Good to see you, not over in our little corner of the world.
2: That's right, Bridget. Good morning.
0: So, you know, you heard the mayor there quoting Hayek, casting himself as the socialist who balanced the books. Before we get into some of the fights in this budget, does the budget back up the boldness of that statement? What did he and the council actually agree to?
2: Well, I think it's important to take a step back because you know as well as I do that there have been sort of these chapters and mini sagas, right, around this budget, right? Think about, the ask to Albany, like how much money were we going to get for universal child care? Was the governor going to tax the rich? You know, we had all of these dramas that preceded the actual passing of the city budget. So broad strokes, it's $126 billion. And I view the budget as having sort of two hallmark policies. One is from Mamdani and one is from the council. I would say that the one from the mayor is, as I just mentioned, the introduction of 2K. This is a pilot program, which he got money from the state to do, which will be the foundation or jumping off point for that universal child care policy goal, which he promised on the campaign trail. And then the second, I think you can argue, is rental vouchers. Mm. Now, this was actually an issue. It had loomed over the budget since the beginning.
0: Because, this was a sticking point, right?
2: Exactly. But it was like it predates Mamdani because this was a legal battle between the council and the administration that started under the previous administration under Mayor Eric Adams, right? But you're right. What happened was this ultimately became the sticking point. Now, the result is we now have, or the city now has, a new program for vouchers. And these essentially operate like a local form of Section 8.
0: So then the concern and the reason that this became the sticking point, Liz, was because the council really wanted to go even further than where they landed for this final budget agreement, right? And that was part of the Mamdani administration's kind of reining back in and, you know, in some ways not necessarily adopting the sort of Hayek position or, I guess, not so much the socialist position of extending these vouchers sort of as broadly as the council wanted to.
2: Exactly. And that was something that was fascinating about these late stage budget negotiations was you saw what kind of seemed like a role reversal between Menon and Mamdani. Mamdani, the democratic socialist, is all of a sudden, you know, the mayor trying to exercise fiscal constraint. And then on the flip side, you had Menon, who is viewed as a moderate, who cares about fiscal constraint, all of a sudden arguing for a significant expansion of the city's social safety net, talking about how we needed it to protect vulnerable New Yorkers, how this was about the mayor's central campaign promise of affordability. So that was a very interesting dynamic to see. But that really goes to really the politics of it all, right?
0: And so what, you know, have you understood so far about what, you know, how they found this middle ground? And, you know, how was it that the mayor had to shift this position from really what he campaigned on, which was to fulfill the promise of city FEPs the way the council had initially adopted it?
2: Well, I will say that the mood at City Hall, I did not think was celebratory on either side. I mean, it was interesting because you saw Menin and the mayor do their traditional handshake where, you know, they were all smiles. But
0: so standing in the rotunda of City Hall.
2: Right. But we all knew that there was a lot of tension behind the scenes. And even at that, you know, traditional handshake presser, and not that, you know, everyone, you know, goes well, but there's usually these moments, and you've seen it, right?
0: Yeah.
2: Where there's a lot of applause, you know, they will, you know, let's just say the speaker will mention something like fair fares, and there was some of that, but I felt like it was kind of muted. And I think people are still trying to absorb, you know, who really made out better in this situation. Now, like I said, you know, the council at the late stage of negotiations, they were seeking $300 million a year in additional funding for these types of rental vouchers. What they ended up getting was they're going to get $175 million in the upcoming fiscal year, and the mayor has penciled in $125 million the following year. Now, you do the math. Is that, you know, that's basically $300 million across 2 years, but it's certainly not $300 million annually.
0: Sure.
2: And then there is the question of the fact that the city ends up, you know, basically settling the litigation with the council. And I think that is an open question, too. I am yet to read the settlement. It is up. But I think there are questions about, did the council perhaps give up some leverage there by allowing the city to settle this lawsuit? You know, there were many people when this lawsuit first began in the council, and I will say they were in the council, but they believed that they had a very, very strong legal argument that the city needed by law to comply with this law that they passed in 2023. Now, the law that they passed would have even further expanded eligibility beyond this additional, like, $300 million they were asking, right? So I think, you know, I think it's going to be debated. And then, you know, let's not forget the flip side of the flip side argument is, you know, we had fiscal watchdogs and the mayor himself saying, questioning whether or not this was financially sustainable for the city. You know, the city is in a deep housing crisis right now, which is why we find ourselves in a position where we need to give rental assistance to people so that they can avoid homelessness. The trouble with the vouchers have been, and I'm going back to the original voucher plan, which is known as City FEPs, is the horizon for these vouchers was always originally thought to be 5 years. And you can, there's logic to that, right? We give you a voucher. Of course, you have to, you know, you have to go through eligibility every year. But the idea is you have something devastating happen to you. Perhaps you lose a job. Perhaps you get sick. In that 5 years, we're going to help you pay your rent. What's happened, though, is that we're finding that there are people who reach the end of that five-year mark and they're still unable to afford housing. Perhaps they are working, right? They, actually, that is one of the requirements. It's a work eligibility requirement under City FEPs, but they still can't afford it. So what has happened is the costs have ballooned because the city has found that even after 5 years, people are still, they're basically pleading, I still need these vouchers. And the way that program is set up is they can ask for an extension.
0: Well, I want to play a clip of how New York City Council Speaker Julie Menin kind of framed this piece of the budget in yesterday's announcement.
3: In addition to the expansion of FEPs, which is something we fought very hard for, a responsible expansion, at the same time, we are doing a new bill that changes the program in the sense that HPD will be administering the new program. The new program takes it from an entitlement program to one that is subject to appropriations.
0: Okay, Liz, so let's translate some of that language for our listeners. What does it mean that it's no longer an entitlement and that's now subject to appropriations each year?
2: So that is a very important distinction, and that is something I think people are mulling over as they evaluate whether or not this was a good deal from the council's perspective, right? Because they're not getting an expansion of what I call those city FEPS vouchers. Those vouchers are entitlements because it basically means that by law, like if you get a voucher, by law, the city has to abide by the rules of that program. And as long as you're eligible, you'll get it for that 5-year period. And yes, you can ask for an extension. The difference now is and this was part of the negotiations with the mayor, was that they would set up a new program. They would not expand city FEPS vouchers, but they would create a new voucher that is administered by a different city agency, and that the funding for that is essentially capped. So the city in the upcoming fiscal year will give it $175 million. That's it, you know. And there's a question, and I asked this yesterday. I'm not sure I got a satisfactory answer, but like, what happens if you're someone who gets one of these new vouchers and then the money runs out? Are you sort of left to dry? It's unclear, I think. And I think a lot of these questions still have to be answered as, the mayor and the council work to set up this new program.
0: Sure. Listeners, if you're just joining us, it's the Brian Lehrer Show and WNYC. I'm Bridget Bergen filling in for Brian today. And I'm talking with my colleague, Elizabeth Kim, about Mayor Mamdani's first budget, $126 billion. And we invite you to call and text. Mamdani has settled this first budget as mayor. You know, whether you voted for him or not, is this the mayor you thought you were getting? What in this budget lands for you and what doesn't? We can also take your questions for WNYC and Gothamist reporter Elizabeth Kim. The number is 212-433-WNYC. That's 212-433-9692. Liz, I want to talk about the policing element of this budget. But first, this is WNYC FM HD and AM New York, WNJT FM 88.1 Trenton, WNJP 88.5 Sussex, WNJY 89.3 Netcong, and WNJO 90.3 Toms River. 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Liz, you reported ahead of this budget deal a few weeks back about, how the mayor had somewhat surprisingly agreed to an expansion of the police department, another 580 officers. When he was on this show, he explained why he needed them and backed up what Police Commissioner Tisch had said about that new unit in the Bronx. And then, surprise, yesterday, those 580 officers were not included in the final budget deal. So what happened?
2: Well, I think this was also a genuine surprise. We were talking about how the vouchers that had kind of always sort of loomed over the budget. So it wasn't a new issue. But this decision, and I heard Julie Menon, she was on Morning Edition this morning, and she called it, an 11th hour decision. I don't know that it was that, but it certainly felt like it was not expected. I think the question is, and if you listen to the mayor's explanation on it, and he really only gave one because he didn't take many questions yesterday, but the way he explains it is that it seems as if it was driven by dollars and cents. The question, but the other question is there have been his allies who have been critical of him expanding the NYPD. There was a rally just last Thursday where the public advocate Jumaane Williams urged him to cancel this decision. And it was interesting the way the public advocate chose to phrase it. He pointed to the mayor's victories in the primaries, where all of the candidates he endorsed won. And he said that he wanted to see the mayor use his, quote, you know, prowess on policy. He said, apply that prowess towards policy, meaning that, you know, you have the political capital. Look at how popular you are. You don't need to do this. All the same, you know, it's unclear to me how much did ideology and how much did that criticism force the mayor to do it? Or was it just the fact that, you know, he needed to close the budget? You know, he had to make some extra contributions to this rental voucher program. I think there will be more cuts in this budget that we are yet to see. The budget has not been published on the city's website yet. And I think that it would have been politically unpalatable to some of his supporters on the left if he had made cuts in other areas but not made a cut to police.
0: Yeah. And as you and I both know, and you know, having covered budgets, it's the first day after the budget, you kind of talk the big headlines, but then it's in the days after and oftentimes long, you know, weeks after where you start to find the real impact of some of these changes. So I'm sure there'll be a lot more reporting on what comes out of this first budget. A listener has texted back on the topic of city FEPs. Can we talk about city FEPs on the merits? It's a subsidy for landlords on the backs of everybody. You know, what do you make of that, Liz?
2: A subsidy for landlords on the backs of everybody. I mean, you know, it's keeping, at the end of the day, it's keeping people housed. And the argument in support of it has always been that the city winds up paying less money if they're assisting people with their rent rather than having to support them in a homeless shelter. You know, some people have tried to poke holes at that argument. You know, I think that we will see. The evidence will shake out in the years to come as we track, you know, how expensive is the program. But I think another issue that I think the city needs to address is if you're giving someone a voucher, that it's more than just giving them this rental assistance. It's also about giving them the other supports that they need so that they can eventually wean them off of these vouchers. And I think that that's on two ends, right? That's on, the city needs to create more affordable housing, right? And I think the city needs to give those who are most vulnerable the assistance they need to access jobs, education, healthcare.
0: Liz, let's talk about some of the other affordability pieces that were, you know, already in motion, like the free childcare for 2-year-olds that he and Hochul agreed to early on. But there's a brand new one in the budget. Speaker Menin is calling the college savings accounts the largest program of its kind in the country. Every public school kindergartner gets $1,000. Every public school kindergartner? How's that supposed to work? And what can families actually use this money for?
2: Menin has called this her baby, and it really is. It was a program that she herself started a decade ago when she was the commissioner of the Department of Consumer Protection. And this is a big jump for the program because it is going from $100 in each account to $1,000. One thing I will say, you know, I was saying before that I, you know, there wasn't really like a celebratory mood on either side. I would say if someone did sort of come out, you know, the winner, at least, you know, in terms of press, I think it would be Menin because she was able to tout a lot of these as personal victories. It was a program like this that she has, you know, that she has sort of made her signature program. And it was also something like Fair Fares, which was something that she put in the budget as her priority. You know, there was a lot of quibbling about why she, you know, led this fight over rental vouchers because a lot of people pointed out she did not put that up as a priority when she came out with the council's response to the mayor's budget. But you know, that's part of politics, too. You can also argue that she was responding to the priorities of her members.
0: Sure.
2: Yeah.
0: You know, there's a lot in here for everybody, a lot of everyday stuff. There's parks, libraries, arts groups. What stood out to you in terms of some of the funding changes or increases?
2: Well, you know, Bridget, like I hesitate to say because, well, I will say this, you know, what I thought was striking about the vote last night was you had one Democrat, Bronx Council member Althea Stevens, coming out and voting no. But it was also the remarks she made as to why she was voting no. She says that she represents one of the poorest districts in the city, and she has never seen a time where they got so little funding. And she called what she got, quote, crumbs. Mm. And then she proceeds to vote no. Speaker Menon was asked about that this morning on Morning Edition. The speaker said that that was not true. She pointed to borough-wide investments that were part of this budget in her borough. She also said, argued that policies like Fair Fares and even the new rental voucher program do affect residents in her district. But I really think that that says something about what's perhaps

0: of a trauma center, and both she and Areola, you know, were concerned about the lack of funding that went to that. So it sounds to me like part of what we're going to hear are members talking about the types of projects that they seek funding for within their district, maybe not citywide policies or citywide programs, but those types of investments where they hope to, you know, build towards something in their community that maybe didn't get the money that it has, that they've received in previous years. It'll be interesting to see who else comes out with some concerns on that front. On the transit issue, it sounds like it was kind of a split decision. Fair fares, the half price program, got its biggest expansion yet, but free buses, which was one of Mamdani's, you know, signature campaign planks, didn't make it into this budget. So, you know, can you talk a little bit about, first, the fair fares, who's newly eligible?
1: Oh, so they raised the eligibility from 150% of the federal poverty line to 200%. You know, they do this a lot to the and it's a thing that the transit advocates really applaud. I will, though, point out, and transit advocates point this out too, is that the uptake for this program is something around 40%. You know, even though people are eligible, it's hard to get people to sign up. And I think the mayor has talked about that. And, you know, there are different ways of maybe addressing that, just like automatically perhaps making people eligible. The interesting thing about transit is that one of the priorities that the council did lay out in their own budget proposal was this concept of free fares for very poor New Yorkers. And this would be free fares that would apply to both the subway and the buses. And it seemed as if it would be a way to almost reach a compromise with the mayor, who wanted to get that free bus pilot, right? Like, he wasn't able to do that. But this would have been a way to tackle it. And I you know, there are advocates for the poor that really, really wanted to see that done, but it wasn't done. And I thought that was interesting because it could have been a shared win, another shared win between the mayor and Menin.
0: Sure. You know, as I mentioned in the beginning, he closed that projected deficit without making, you know, seemingly big austerity cuts, that people were really bracing for. But a lot of this leans on Albany and delaying pension payments. You know, I've seen some critiques come out from some of the more moderate, you know, budget watchdogs calling this a budget that's been balanced through one shots. You know, what are some of the concerns you're hearing from watchdogs or even the city controller's office about how they reached this balanced agreement?
1: Well, one thing that I did see last night, a reporter pointed it out and tweeted it, and then I looked up, you know, the document and I saw it. You know, the upcoming deficit for, I guess, you know, in the next fiscal year that the mayor will have to balance is again $6 billion, which is approximately the amount that he had to close with this budget. I know that they started out with this, you know, $12 billion figure, but that figure was really outdated and it was, you know, it was exaggerated. It was $6 billion was more the realistic number that he had to close. So he is going to face the same exact challenges next year. And the question is, you know, how does Hochul respond in that moment? She gave him a lot of money and a lot of legislative leeway to do things like delaying payments into the municipal pensions. You know, what happens?
0: Sure.
1: Is the tax the rich movement bigger and more organized, you know, next year as well? You know, we'll see.
0: And you say Hochul, presumably Hochul, but part of the big dynamic is this is an election year for the governor, right?
1: You're absolutely right. I jumped the gun, yeah.
0: I mean, if we were to look at current polling, but we do know that there will be a competitive general election in November between Governor Hochul and current Nassau County Executive Bruce Blakeman as the Republican. You know, in some scenario where the dynamics of the electorate changed radically between now and then, you know, if Mamdani were to be negotiating with, you know, a Blakeman.
1: Right.
0: Certainly the dynamics of the budget could get much more challenging, but also

0: if given that Hochul will not be running for re-election, will she be less inclined to, you know, curry the favor of the mayor because she doesn't necessarily need him in the same way to support her re-election bid that she, you know, likely does need now?
1: Right.
0: It'll be interesting to see, you know, what and how he campaigns, if at all, for her going into November. It's something that certainly I'll be watching for between now and then. But we'll keep talking about this, Liz. We can talk about it back at our desks later, but for right now, we'll leave it there. My guest has been Elizabeth Kim, mayoral power reporter for Gothamist and WNYC. Thanks as always, Liz.
1: Thanks, Bridget.
0: Coming up after the news, a conversation with two historians about New York's role in the American Revolution. But first, the latest news with Tiffany Hansen. Hey, Tiffany, what's happening?
2: Hi, Bridget. New Jersey leaders have passed and signed a nearly $61 billion spending plan. The agreement came just hours before the midnight deadline last night. It's the largest budget in state history. Governor Mikey Sherrill says it delivers on her priorities while cutting in half the gap between spending and revenue, leaving a $6 billion surplus.
3: It's the most fiscally responsible budget passed in decades and invests in the priorities that matter most to working families.
2: Major reforms to the Stay NJ property tax relief program and state child tax credit expansion are part of the package. Republicans have criticized Sherrill and Democratic leaders for failing to address New Jersey's school funding formula and for including hundreds of millions in spending for local projects. Some local immigrant right advocates, however, have expressed relief over yesterday's Supreme Court ruling upholding birthright citizenship. Carolina Gonzalez is a spokesperson for the civil rights group Latino Justice.
4: I am really glad to hear that we are not going to have hundreds of thousands of babies suddenly becoming stateless and being cut off from access to any of the rights that come with citizenship.
2: The High Court's 6-3 decision struck down an executive order that would have ended the guarantee to U.S. citizenship for virtually anyone born in this country. The order was part of the Trump administration's crackdown on both legal and illegal immigration. Hundreds of cooling centers are opening up across the five boroughs today, with the city set to experience its hottest 4th of July since 2010. Libraries, older adult centers, the Javits Center, and New York City Emergency Management Headquarters in downtown Brooklyn will all serve as cooling centers. 15 buses will also be deployed as mobile cooling centers. Mayor Mamdani says staying in air conditioning is the best way to stay safe.
5: The single most important thing you can do in these temperatures is to stay indoors with air conditioning. Start figuring out your work and childcare arrangements and know where you will go to stay cool.
2: The City Health Department reported 19 people died from heat-related illness during last year's record-breaking June heat wave, and officials have declared a code red because of the rising temperatures into the 90s and 100s. New York City will open its cooling centers today. Outreach teams are also going around the city patrolling the streets for people in need of shelter. The city says public pool hours will be extended until 8 p.m. through Saturday. And in Newark, officials are also reminding residents about cooling centers across the city because of the high temps. Senior centers at all wards are open for older adults looking for a respite. We do have an extreme heat warning in effect from noon until 9 p.m. today. An air quality alert already in effect. Some sunshine here this afternoon. Just a slight chance for a shower and a high of 95 degrees with a heat index around 104. Looking ahead to tomorrow, more hot weather. Tomorrow's high, 102 with a heat index potentially as high as 110 tomorrow. Right now, 88 degrees with sunshine here in SoHo.
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8: The New York Philharmonic. Stefan Denev leads a program including Gershwin's American in Paris, Bernstein's Candide Overture, and more. 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

0: Show on WNYC. Good morning again, everyone. I'm Bridget Bergen, sitting in for Brian today. As we continue to recognize the 250th anniversary of the adoption of the Declaration of Independence, we'll turn our attention to New York's role in the American Revolution. While it may be overshadowed by Boston, Philadelphia, and Virginia in the popular imagination, New York was occupied by the British for most of the war. It was also the site of the largest battle of the Revolution, and it was home to a staggering mix of loyalists, patriots, enslaved people, indigenous nations, and recent immigrants, all trying to figure out which way the war was going to break. So what about the role of New York during the Revolution? We'll talk to two historians now about a new book that asks different versions of that question. The book is called Fire and Freedom, The American Revolution in New York. My guests are Thomas Wermuth, who edited the book and who wrote its introduction. He's co-founder and director of the Hudson River Valley Institute and chair of the Hudson River Valley History at Marist University. And Iris de Rode, a Dutch historian who specializes in the American Revolution and the French-American Alliance. And she contributed a chapter to the book about that French-American Alliance. I want to welcome you both to the show.
1: Well, Bridget, thank you very much for having us.
2: Thank you very much.
0: And listeners, this is your history too. Do you have a piece of New York Revolutionary War history you'd like to share? Do you have a story passed down in your family about the revolution in New York? Maybe you visited a Revolutionary War site in the city or on Long Island or the Hudson Valley that changed how you thought about this history. You can call in with a question for our guests. The number is 212-433-WNYC. That's 212-433-9692. You can call or text. Professor Wermuth, what made you want to put this particular collection together right now?
1: Well, Bridget, partly it has to do with, of course, it's the 250th anniversary of the American Revolution, the Declaration of Independence, the semi-quincentennial. However, really, it had a lot to do with the reasons you just gave right up front in terms of the importance of New York to the revolution and the revolutionary process. You know, a couple of years ago, I'm on the editorial board of New York History, the journal. But I met with the co-editors, Jennifer Lamack, Devin Lander, and we were talking about, we knew the 250th was coming. We knew there were going to be public reenactments and, you know, various like July 4th birthday parties and things. But we wanted to make sure that there was a scholarly contribution as well. So people down the road and years from now could look back and see what the revolution was about, you know, as it was understood in 2026. So that's when we started the process. We knew it was going to take a little bit of time. Again, that was about 3 years ago. We sent out a call for papers on New York and the revolution. We probably got about 40 to 50 from historians of the of New York and the revolution. That got winnowed down over time. And finally, about 20 finished papers came in, and we had a group of 30 historians in New York review them. We had limited space, and so we had to go with the seven best, and that's what we have here. But there were many others that we left on the table.
0: Go ahead.
1: But I'm sorry. In sum, though, the other thing we wanted to do was not only to make sure that there was a book available. And by the way, it took 3 years. It's only been out for about 2.5, 3 weeks.
0: Sure.
1: For the book to be produced. We wanted to make sure for the kind of the what you alluded to in your introduction, that New York got its appropriate recognition and attention for its role in the American Revolution. We know that it began in New England, right? We know about the shot heard around the world and the Tea Party and Paul Revere's ride and so forth. And all that's very true. We know it ended in Virginia, or at least the big battles did. And Dr. de Rode is an expert in that at Yorktown. But in between, from 1776 to about 1779, 1780, the New York was the major battlefield. New York City, the Hudson Valley, these were the things that the British wanted, and that's what George Washington wanted to protect. So that was the other thing we wanted to make sure came across in these essays.
0: So, Dr. Wermuth, take us sort of into how you set the context for this book. You know, before it was New York, it was New Amsterdam, and before that, it was the home to the Lenape and other indigenous nations. How far back do the essays go to set the stage for the revolution?
1: It started about the mid-18th century, so, you know, a decade or so before the what we would understand to be the revolution, the political and military revolution. But in terms of New York, you know, it's a good point because New York is very, another reason that it is significant. It's different from just about all of the other 13 colonies that fight for independence. New York is the only one of the 13 colonies that was not settled by the English. And back in the 70s, with New Netherland and for New Amsterdam. For the half of the 17th century. And that Dutch influence continued well beyond the 18th century into the American Revolution itself. So you had this large population of non-English people that were involved in this process. But other things, too, that were really kind of important about it were, as you just pointed out, the native peoples. In the Hudson Valley, the New York area would be the Wappingers, the Lenape, and so forth. But just to the west are the Haudenosaunee, the Iroquois, you know, people of the Long House. And these folks, there's differences, major differences there. Many of the Lenape and Wappinger had kind of assimilated in certain ways to Hudson Valley society, the white and black society. However, the Iroquois stayed very solid as an important political and military force just west of the Catskills and in the Mohawk Valley. So you had that aspect which separated New York. You didn't have that in really any, and that's why you have some of the major battles that are between Native First Peoples, the Iroquois in particular, and the Continental Army, because that's, again, New York is the key, and those populations were there. But there's a couple of other things, too, I'll just quickly point out, don't want to take too much time on this, is that New York was unique for other reasons, though, too. It was unique because of its landholding system. It had a whole series of manors up and down the Hudson in which they were almost feudal lords that were in place. If you take the train up Amtrak or, you know, Metro North, you'll see Cortland Manor and Livingston and so forth and Phillipsburg. These were feudal estates with thousands of tenants. And as you mentioned, it was a place where slavery was very prominent. New York was considered the largest slave society north of the Chesapeake. You know, it was different from the Deep South, perhaps, where they had the big plantations and so forth, but it was more than 10% of the New York population, both in the city and in the colony itself, were enslaved people of African descent. And that had an important impact in terms of the war effort as well.
0: Sure. Dr. DeRode, you're a Dutch historian writing about the American Revolution. How did you end up specializing in this particular slice of American history?
2: Thank you for having me today. And it's a more personal story. It's that I grew up in France. So my parents bought a home in Burgundy when I was four. And I grew up under a tree called the Lafayette tree in the village. And so people said it was Lafayette himself that had planted that tree, wow. A tree from Virginia called a tulip poplar, in our garden. And so this was a legend in our village. But so this really piqued my curiosity to understand why Lafayette would have planted a tree in my garden in Burgundy. And so when I started to look into the story, and especially when I was a bit older, like around 18, 19, I went to a local archive and I found it was not Lafayette himself, but actually his uncle, who was a major general of the French expedition to America between 1780 and 82. And so when I found that story, I got more intrigued in the French role in the American Revolution, and especially when I went to the castle of this person that had planted the tree, François-Jean de Châtelet, in the 18th century, in the 1780s. And when I met the owner of the castle, they had the same tree that Châtelet had brought from apparently Mount Vernon itself. George Washington had given him several little tulip poplars, one of which ended up in my garden and some others around it. Wow. And so the whole story then led me to find the private papers of Châtelet that the family had in their possession without knowing that they had it actually. They had a huge archive tower in their 1,000-year-old castle in Burgundy. And in that archive tower were about 6,000 pages of this Frenchman, François-Jean de Châtelet, a general in the French army, as well as a philosopher of the Enlightenment. And in his archives were many unpublished letters of George Washington, of Thomas Jefferson, of John Adams, of James Madison, and all the big names you've ever heard of the 18th century, as well as Voltaire, Diderot, D'Alembert, and so on.
0: Wow.
2: And so this collection was really the collection that launched me into my research. So it was really that tree leading me to a castle, to an archive tower, finding unpublished material, and then when we like that, that's the reason I did a PhD on the French involvement in the American Revolution, because there is so much new material to be found in that tower.
0: That sounds like such a, tremendous treasure chest of a find. Certainly a treasure chest for a historian. I want to talk about a pivotal moment in the Revolutionary War. Washington had to decide whether to deliver the final blow to the British, either at occupied New York City or at the occupied Chesapeake. And he chose the Chesapeake. Can you walk us through his decision-making?
2: Yes, and I'll try to keep it brief because it's a very complex and long story. But so we have to go back to the summer of 1781, a moment in the war where they're already fighting for 6 years, and especially George Washington had lost in 1776 the big New York campaign. And so that was one of the most humiliating defeats for him personally. And since 1776, the British had occupied New York City. They had created a very important fortification around the city too, but for Washington, defeating New York would become what he would say the final blow to the British, because it was really the center of their power, as well as for him to type of a revenge to be able to defeat them there. And so for him, for years, it was his primary objective is let's attack New York City. And then when the French came, he hoped to be able to finally do it because he needed a fleet to do so. As we all know, there is a harbor around New York, and so they had to, the idea was to block that the harbor and then attack the troops on the ground. And so when the French came in 1780, Rochambeau's campaign, who had as a second in command Chateauneuf, the person I just mentioned, they arrived and Washington immediately said, let's attack New York. The French were very hesitant because they already knew that their ships would probably strand on the sandbanks of the place called Sandy Hook. But they also had studied the place for a long time and understood that it would be very hard to attack because it was so fortified and they didn't have enough troops. And so, from the beginning of the French-American cooperation, starting in 1780, already in the autumn of 1780, when Washington and Rochambeau started to really strategize on how to attack New York, it became quite obvious for both, also for Washington, that they needed more troops and more ships and a new idea for that. And so for about a year, they waited for new troops and especially a fleet, because the French king sent another fleet and especially more troops. But then the main question became in summer 1781. So the debates had been going on for a year, do we attack New York or not? And then, as soon as the decision had to be taken in the summer of 1781, the French were not convinced. Washington was hesitant already. But so it was really one of these big questions. If we attack New York, how can we do it? And what are the alternatives? The alternative was in the south, but they didn't really know where yet because they didn't know where Cornwallis and the British army was. So this was a very complex and complicated decision-making moment. But what is really interesting is that George Washington is often portrayed as having been sort of manipulated by the French to make this decision, because the French had seen from the beginning onwards, with more experience than George Washington, that they couldn't attack New York. But as soon as Washington and Rochambeau started to talk, Washington started to already be realistic. And at one point, the French suggested, together with Washington, let's study this question. And so this is when, in the summer of 1781, between July and August, the French and American encamped together in what is today southern Westchester County. And they had what you call the Philippsburg encampment. So for about 6 weeks, French and American troops camped together, which was the first time they did, in New York, close, of course, to Manhattan, to observe what they could do. And so for a particular moment in time, in at the end of July, they did what's called the Grande Reconnaissance, the Grand Reconnaissance, to study New York City's fortifications, defenses, and especially to find out if there were weaknesses that they could exploit. And so this is a very unknown, forgotten episode in the American Revolution, but they really study New York as in how can we attack? The conclusion is very clear. We cannot attack. We don't have enough men. The French advise Washington. Washington himself saw it as well. So in a collaborative way, they study it and they conclude together that they could not attack New York. And then they started to look southward and decide to go there. And as soon as it became clear that Cornwallis was in Yorktown, that decision was made. And
0: Wow.
2: all this to say, it was a collaborative effort. It was a collaborative decision-making process. And looking at these new sources that I describe in the chapter as well from Châtelet, you can really see that it's not sort of a conflict between Rochambeau and Washington, Washington wanting to go to New York, Rochambeau doesn't. It's more of a cooperation decided upon during that grand reconnaissance. There's a few days of a very serious research mission with 4,000 French and American soldiers to study and to provoke the British to come out of their fortifications and understand how that is all laid out and to then decide not to attack.
0: Wow.
2: And if you imagine, if they would have attacked New York, they would have very likely lost and probably lost the war at that point. So this is one of these moments you're like, if they would have taken that decision, it would have very, very likely have gone wrong. And who knows what would have happened in 1781 in that case. So New York City is not often remembered as a very important place for French-American cooperation, but it really is because this is where the decision was made not to attack New York and move on to Yorktown, which, as we know, they won.
0: Sure. Wow, that was a fascinating backstory. I want to share a text that a listener sent and see if either of you know the answer. The listener writes, "I live up in Kingsbridge in the Bronx, and there's a park called Fort Independence and a number of streets named for Fort Independence. Can you tell me something about that fort's relationship to the Revolutionary War?" Are either of you familiar with that?
1: I could take a stab at it, Iris, unless you know for certain.
2: I know a little bit about it, but not, it's not my focus. But what I do know, I think it's in, I think I went there because for this particular chapter that I wrote on this Grande Reconnaissance, I went to a lot of different locations together with local historians that showed me. And we went to Fort Independence, which is located, I think, in the Bronx. And so it was one of these forts to defend Manhattan. And so this is the forts that the French would have studied at that time to see can we attack them or not. So they appear on some of the French maps of their grand reconnaissance. And they actually really went there. And there's all these stories with there's different forts. Fort Washington is one of them. I think Fort Niphausen, or I'm not sure I've pronounced that.
1: For Constitution, too, I believe.
2: Exactly. There's all these different fortifications. And the way that this was, so it was a British fortification, of course, but so the reason they wanted to understand very clearly how the layout of the British were was to see can we attack them. And so one of the main documents that I used for this chapter that is also there's an illustration of is a report of Châtelet of the Grand Reconnaissance where he studies these different fortifications and describes that they would need a simultaneous attacks on five different fronts, including with the Navy, and that doing that all at the same time was virtually impossible. And so he calls it the most an importable for impossible fort to attack. So all these different fortifications are part of that story.
0: Wow. Dr. Weymouth, I want to touch on some of the other chapters in the book. The first
1: Sure.
0: chapter, as I understand it, argues that pre-Revolutionary War New York really offered a model for establishing the structure of local governments. Do I have that right? And can you say a little bit more about that?
1: Yes, in the sense of that there's, people forget that that's a big transition that's taking place during the revolution. The entire governmental system that was in place was one that reported back to England, ultimately to the parliament and the king. You had only a small part of the population in New York actually had the franchise. Remember, it's just white men that own a certain amount of property. So that's already limited. And what But that became during the transition to an independent state. It now had a very different relationship to the local population and to even other states. Each state had to go through this in various ways, but New York's way was ultimately during this time of war, they put forward a series of regulations to try to control behavior and put them into make sure people weren't price gouging, weren't hoarding, and things along those lines. And put those into place in such a way that they would routinize them and form them as a structure for future town government. And that was done right across the board. The New York Provincial Congress called for that in 1778. So they were ahead of all the other states in that as well.
0: You also argue that Long Island's role in the revolution has been overlooked. What's the story there that more people should know?
1: Yeah, Chris Minty has written that piece, and he has a larger book on loyalists more generally. Well, Long Island First of all, that's the first major battle that happens as part of the Battle for New York when the British are invading New York and Washington is trying to protect it. The Battle of Long Island, also the Battle of Brooklyn, as it's called, a major defeat for Washington, but he did move his army along. But Long Island is much like Manhattan. It's one of the few places that is under the control of the British for the entire war. The British take it in 1776. And they keep it right through the early 1780s. And what always seemed to reveal itself in Long Island is always this belief that it was a very strong loyalist stronghold, that there were a lot of Tories, people loyal to the crown. And the Minty, by looking at the records of what was going on in Long Island, finds that, in fact, many Long Islanders did sign the Oath of Allegiance to the British government, which was expected, and they had previously signed the Continental Association, which showed some support for the revolutionary cause. So you're finding the same names on two diametrically different documents, but it really has a lot to do with the fact that the British were there. They were one of the few places that they're able to actually make people sign things. They were showing up at the front doors of folks. Well, that wasn't happening by and large in Kingston or Poughkeepsie or other parts of the Hudson Valley. So Long Island has that peculiar aspect to it, but also it was central to the Culper spy ring. And folks used that opportunity, being again both a loyalist when the time was appropriate to be a loyalist, or a revolutionary when the time was appropriate. It does reveal a bigger picture, though, too, about loyalism. And you mentioned that in the introduction, in fact. Probably 20 to 25% of the population of New York are loyalist Tories, loyal to the king and the crown. Often in movies and things, they're portrayed kind of sinisterly, if that's a word, in a sinister fashion. And in fact, these folks considered themselves, understandably, the most loyal and conservative. They didn't see any reason to break away. So loyalism was very popular in different parts of New York. Other parts, it was far less so. But Long Island kind of stands out in that way. But it also just kind of reveals this whole other larger segment. As Iris was just talking about the French and the British and the Americans and how those groups are coming together, the loyalist brigades, ultimately, by the end of the war, there are almost as many soldiers, American-born soldiers, fighting in the loyalist brigades as there are British soldiers that are fighting. So it reveals the degree to which it's really a civil war, too. It is American against American.
0: Well, and you started to touch on this already, but there's a lot of revealing history in the book about the role of slavery here in New York.
1: Oh, yeah.
0: Historian Lucien Holness contributed a chapter on the struggle for emancipation in New York. Setting up that chapter, what was the actual, extent of slavery in New York ahead of the revolution? And what does this chapter really reveal about how the revolution intersected with slavery in the state?
1: Slavery was an important part, again, of New York's economy. That's the reason they had it. They had it because it increased the wealth of those in power, of the regular households. It was not uncommon for an enslaved person of African descent to be living on one of the farms in the Hudson Valley. Unlike, let's say, the plantation South, which had those big estates, it was much more common for one or two enslaved persons to be living in the home of their enslavers, often sleeping in the cellars or the attics and doing lots of different types of work. So very different type of slave, still slavery, still chattel bondage, but very different from what you would have in the South. But in New York, it was still very prominent. Again, roughly 10% of the population were enslaved. That's almost double anything you would find in New England or Pennsylvania at this time. Of course, Pennsylvania, founded by Quakers, have a different history with slavery. Now, during the war, the chaos of war, and since New York's Hudson Valley is really one of the major battlegrounds again, from 1776 again through 1779, 1780, regular warfare is taking place there. Many enslaved people use the chaos of war to escape, and to escape down to New York City, which again the British held. The British didn't have an interest in slavery. In fact, they promised freedom to those who ran away from rebel or patriot enslavers and came down to New York City. Would wait until the end of the war, but they promised that freedom. And in fact, at the end of the war, Several thousand enslaved of African descent from New York left on the boats and ships with the British Army and Navy as they left in the fall of 1783, as did many white Tories and loyalists as well. So enslavement, as Lucian points out, is a big part of New York society, but the war provides that chaotic opportunity for many to escape. And there's a story of one enslaved person, Helen, up northern Dutchess County. So maybe the Red Hook, Rhinebeck area. We're not completely sure. We just have it from the runaway slave ad. She ran away early 1781, came back after a couple of days and set her enslaver's house on fire, wow. Then fled again down to New York City. We don't know what happened after that, but she was headed there because, again, freedom was promised. And that something that Lucian Holness is revealing is a degree to which African-Americans, enslaved people of African descent, took their matters into their own hands. They realized they couldn't depend on others around them.
0: Sure.
1: And so the number of runaways increases dramatically.
0: So clearly so much more to dig into in this book. But in our last minute, I was wondering if each of you could give us a last word on the place of New York and the founding of the United States of America. And we'll start with you, Dr. Giraud.
2: Well, maybe just going back to the topic I was discussing for the French-American alliance, it's never associated to New York. But if you look at the importance of New York in their debates and in their strategy, it became a crucial place where they made the best decision they could have made, which is not attacking it, but going further, which made them win the war together, which made the British surrender and then accept American independence. So it is, in a way, the birthplace of American independence because of that decision.
0: And you, Dr. Weymouth?
1: I would say that it's what New York and the Revolution revealed itself in terms of the foundation of the U.S. is that it was already revealing itself as a major commercial entrepot. It's on the cusp of being, the empire state, which it at that time was not. And the extent to which both the Hudson and the Manhattan Island, the city, were able to pick up commerce dramatically following the Revolutionary War, which is going to lead to the Erie Canal in the early 19th century. I think what happens in New York is the fuel for that and helps to, and why it's probably a little bit more appropriate sometimes to view the revolutionary period as a little earlier and lasting a little longer. The political wartime was in the 1770s and 80s, but
0: sure.
1: A lot of the economic outcomes go into the early 19th century.
0: The book is called Fire and Freedom, The American Revolution in New York. And my guests have been Thomas Weymouth, who edited the book and wrote its introduction. He's co-founder and director of the Hudson River Valley Institute and chair of the Hudson River Valley History at Marist University. And Iris Giraud, a Dutch historian who specializes in the American Revolution and the French-American Alliance. Thank you both so much for joining me, and have a great 4th of July.
1: You too. Thank you very much.
2: You too. Thank you so much.
0: Coming up next, we'll hear about some fascinating new insights about a rare copy of the Declaration of Independence from the researchers at the New York Historical. Stay with us.
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0: Janet Fash was New York City's first ever female chief lifeguard. She's written a new memoir on her 40 years of keeping the city's beaches safe. Plus, reporter Katie Honan shares some of her favorite summer things to do in Queens. That's coming up on All of It today at noon on WNYC.
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0: It's the Brian Lehrer Show on WNYC. I'm Bridget Bergen, filling in for Brian today. Before the ink dried on the Declaration of Independence, our nation's founders were racing to spread the word of our sovereignty. The document was rushed to the print shop of John Dunlop, who printed roughly 200 copies overnight. The news was then circulated across the 13 former colonies and beyond, spreading through newspapers, letters, and broadsides. Large and single-sheet printings made to be posted on trees and buildings and to be read in town halls, places of worship, and other community hubs. This coming Saturday is the 250th anniversary of the Declaration's adoption, and the New York Historical is marking the occasion by unveiling a rare unsigned broadside of the text. The copy has been in the Historical's collection since at least 1949, but new research and examination by their library staff has shed new light on its origins. It's on display in the New York Historical's Tang Wing for American Democracy through July 5th. Joining us now to discuss the exhibit are Louise Mirror, President and CEO of the New York Historical, and Nina Nazionale, the New York Historical's Director of Library Curatorial Affairs and Research. Louise and Nina, welcome to WNYC.
1: Thank you.
2: Thank you.
0: This unattributed broadside of the Declaration of Independence is a central part of the New York Historical's celebration of our country's 250th anniversary. Louise, can you explain why this particular copy of the Declaration is so important to our understanding of the nation's founding?
1: Well, the Declaration, as you said, has been in our collection for a very long time, but thanks to a big cataloging project that we did in 2006, we came to know it in a different way and began to think that it would be a very interesting platform for some research into the fact that it had not been signed. Very unusual for a printer to not place their name on a Declaration of Independence. And the importance of the document is really as an example. If you come to the New York Historical and see it, you can tell that it was meant to be held in someone's hand, read aloud. It really underscores the fact that the reading of the Declaration was a collective act. It was an act of collective enterprise, collective spirit, and collective will against permanently separating from the British.
0: Nina, you led the Historical's search for the printer of this broadside. Can you walk us through that research?
2: It went in many different directions, but finally what I landed on was a typographical variation, which if you look at the one that is on display without the indication of who printed it, you'll notice that the word secretary after Charles Thompson's name is abbreviated, even though there's plenty of space to include the entire word secretary. So I ended up looking at printers' work from the time, both broadsides and newspapers, and landed on Samuel Lowden, who was a New York printer. He was in Manhattan until the end of August when he moved to Fishkill. And he uses that abbreviation, which is S-E-C apostrophe R-Y for secretary, in almost all the broadsides he printed. And when he printed the Declaration in his own newspaper, the New York Packet, he also used that abbreviation.
0: Oh, interesting. Is it, you know, in addition to those typographical clues, is that part of what, you know, makes him a historical figure that sort of helps make the case for him as the originator, or are there other indications that you picked up on?
2: Well, there also are a few other typographical variations, and that was quite common. As you said, the Dunlap printings are the first ones, Philadelphia, July 4th through the 5th. But as more and more printers started producing these broadsides and republishing the content in newspapers, they were working very quickly. And it was all done by hand. And so you'll see differences in capitalization, punctuation. And it's really a reminder of how many people were involved in getting the word out about the Declaration of Independence. And so after Philadelphia, New York printers went to work. Then it, people in Connecticut, Massachusetts, and each printing in July of 1776 is slightly different than the others.
0: How interesting. Listeners, do you have questions for our guests about the New York Historical's work, the effort to spread the news of U.S. independence in 1776 after the Declaration signing, or what goes into verifying a historical document? If you can call us quickly, we can get you on. The number's 212-433-WNYC. That's 212-433-9692. Nina, would printers themselves be putting themselves in danger by printing this document? Was it considered treasonous at the time that it was printed?
2: Yes, I mean, I don't know if people were walking around saying, be careful, we're committing treason, but it was treason. But I also think that printers were used to printing all kinds of materials. They were business people, they were also designers of the way it would look, text on paper. So I think they were just part of the swell of excitement and urgency to get this information out there. It was a momentous occasion.
0: The founders signed the Declaration of Independence in 1776, but the Revolutionary War didn't officially end until later than that. Louise or Nina, what would the news of the document signing have meant to most Americans during the war's early stages?
1: Well, it meant a lot. It certainly, in the case of New York, George Washington's reading of the Declaration to his troops motivated a groundswell of activity, including a rush to Bowling Green to pull down a statue of King George III, who that had been erected only 6 years earlier by those who recognized how important New York was to the swelling British Empire at the time. So the fact that there was this rush to take down a symbol of British authority in New York City, and an incredible act of destruction of this symbol, it really presages how the revolution would unfold with a continuous effort at momentum at doing the same kind of activity as the reading of the Declaration had been, to encourage, continuously encourage, which was absolutely necessary. I mean, you have to keep in mind that the colonial army was facing really one of the most sophisticated and well-trained and well-equipped armies, if not the most, in the world at the time. So there was a continuous need to rouse the troops, and that was done through the works of printers and certainly through the works of many like Thomas Paine, who inspired people to eventual victory.
0: We're getting close to the end of this segment, but I'm going to sneak Jim from Brick Township, New Jersey in. Jim, you've got about 30 seconds.
3: Oh, great. Yeah, only in the last year I learned that Jefferson had put in language that was less sympathetic to slavery, but he was forced to edit it out by Southern states. But you could comment on that.
0: Great, Jim, thanks for that comment. Do either of you, is that information that either of you can confirm? Have you heard that about the drafting of the document?
1: Oh yeah, it's absolutely true. We know that because we've seen the draft and the language, so that is absolutely accurate. And it's really part of the complexity of Thomas Jefferson and understanding how someone who could write the most significant words in American history in terms of setting forth our precepts of liberty and equality, nevertheless was an owner of enslaved 600 enslaved people at least throughout his lifetime. Could also have wanted in that very same declaration to have made such a strong statement opposing slavery. So that, just really enriches the story of the complexities around our origins as a democracy and the long struggle we've had to realize those principles.
0: In our last 15 seconds or so, Louise, this copy of the broadside has been on display since June 18th. How have people been reacting to it?
1: People are quite they're quite dazzled by a new discovery all the time, and especially one as important as this. They've been quite thrilled. They've also been thrilled to see another document in our collection that's been on view, and that is fondly known as the Declaration of Dependence, in which some 500 something New Yorkers announced their total disgust at the idea of separating from Britain. So they're nice companions, and it's great to have them on view.
0: Well, we're going to have to leave it for there for today. The New York Historical's mysterious broadside of the Declaration of Independence will be on display in their brand new Tang Wing for American Democracy through Sunday, July 5th. The Historical will also celebrate the opening of the new wing with musical programming on Thursday, Friday, and Saturday. You can learn more at newyorkhistory.org. It's a nice, cool place. Be a good place to check out during the heat wave. Louise Mirror is the president and CEO of New York Historical. And Nina Nazionale is the New York Historical's Director of Library, Curatorial Affairs, and Research. Thank you both so much for coming on.
1: Thank you. It's been
2: Thank
1: a
2: you.
1: pleasure.
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8: Hundreds of thousands of New Yorkers will be heading to city beaches this week, where they'll be watched over by teams of lifeguards. Coming up on All of It Today, we speak with Janet Fash, the city's first female chief lifeguard. She writes about training new recruits, saving drowning people, and battling union corruption in her new memoir, Lifeguard, A Love Story. One of the beaches people will be flocking to is Rockaway Beach in Queens, and that's where we kick off this year's Summer in the City series. Queens resident expert Katie Honan joins us to share her favorite things about the borough, and we invite you to call in with your suggestions. Plus, New York Times food writer Yawande Komolafa talks about rediscovering New York City as a wheelchair user, and we look at why we love garage sales. I'm David First, in for Allison Stewart. We'll get to all of it right after the news.
9: Live from NPR News, I'm Lakshmi Singh. President Trump's defending his latest financial disclosures showing that he made more than $1 billion in crypto earnings last year. NPR's Danielle Kurtzleben reports the document shows the president has a vast array of income streams.
10: The cryptocurrency earnings include more than $500 million related to World Liberty Financial, the crypto business founded in part by Trump and his sons. It also includes more than $600 million from a company that set up a meme coin related to his inauguration. The form shows the large sums Trump took in related to properties bearing his name. He took in more than $50 million from both his golf course in Scotland and his golf course near Washington, D.C., for example. Trump products also brought in money. He took in $4.7 million from Trump watches. The president's financial disclosure document totals 927 pages. In comparison, President Biden's 2020 disclosure form was 11 pages long. Danielle Kurtzleben, NPR News, The White House.
9: Oman, which borders the Strait of Hormuz, says it is not in favor of ships paying tolls to pass through the waterway, but is open to maritime service fees being paid voluntarily. The shipping route was free and open to more than 100 vessels a day before the U.S. and Israel went to war with Iran in late February. NPR's Abba Traoui reports.
11: Oman, long a neutral mediator between the U.S. and Iran, says imposing tolls on ships that want to transit the Strait of Hormuz is internationally prohibited. That's in line with the positions of the U.S. and Gulf Arab states, States. But Omani Foreign Minister Badr al-Busaidi told France's public Arabic radio channel Monte Carlo Daoulia his country does not rule out the possibility of discussing voluntary maritime services with companies in order to enhance navigational safety and emergency preparation. He compared it to systems in place in the Straits of Malacca and Singapore. Iran says sovereignty over the Strait of Hormuz lies with Iran and Oman, and that the interim peace deal with the U.S. only waives service charges in the Strait for 60 days. Aya Beltraoui, NPR News, Dubai.
9: It is shaping up to be a brutal 4th of July for tens of millions of people across the United States. A heat wave is spreading from the Midwest to the East Coast. New York could see its hottest holiday in more than a decade. Reporter Steve Kastenbaum explains.
12: With temperatures expected near or above 100 degrees over the next few days, Mayor Zoran Mamdani put the city's heat emergency plan into effect.
13: If the forecast holds, this could be the hottest 4th of July since 2010.
12: The dangerous heat comes at a busy time in New York, with World Cup crowds here, dozens of tall ships parading in Sail 250 on Friday and Saturday, and the 4th of July fireworks show, which usually draws millions of people.
13: It is of immense concern, given that too often the heat is something that is underestimated.
12: The city is opening dozens of cooling centers and setting up drinking water stations. The mayor urged New Yorkers to look out for folks who seem like they're struggling in the heat. For NPR News, I'm Steve Kastenbaum in New York.
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10: And it's on WNYC. Good afternoon. I'm Tiffany Hansen. 4 minutes after 12 o'clock, and we have 90 degrees. One of New York City's biggest outdoor public pools is facing mechanical issues that could leave it closed for most of the summer. WNYC's Liam Quigley reports it's the second straight year the facility is closed to swimmers.
14: The Olympic-sized Red Hook Pool in Brooklyn is sitting empty. That's after workers discovered that a flood had ruined motors and other equipment the day before it was supposed to open for the season. The pool is only offering sprinkler showers, and the problem is leaving locals like Debbie Santos and her daughter Paris without an easy place to cool off, just as the city's facing a potentially deadly heat wave over the 4th of July weekend.
15: Like right now, she's very excited to go to the pool, and now she's going to be sad when she sees that there's no pool and just sprinklers. And I don't even know if the sprinklers are on because I don't even see them, so I don't know.
14: Parks Department officials say they are working to get the pool fixed before the end of July.
10: And New York City is expanding its emergency heat plan with what could be this record-breaking heat wave. Officials opening 18 more cooling centers, including library branches, municipal buildings, and there will also be 7 outdoor pop-up cooling spots for people who work outside. Public pools will extend their hours until 8:30 p.m., and that's in addition to a fleet of vans that will check on homeless and elderly New Yorkers, offering medical care, hydration, and transport to cooling centers. We do have an extreme heat warning in effect now through 9 p.m. tonight. Sunshine today, a high of 95 degrees. Looking for a heat index of 104. Tonight's low around 80 with a partly cloudy sky.
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17: This is All of It. I'm David First, in for Allison Stewart. I hope you're staying cool on a hot day in the city. On today's show, we head to the beach with Rockaway native reporter Katie Honan. She'll be our ride along as we kick off our Summer in the City series, and she'll talk about some great things to do in Queens during the summer months. And please call in with your suggestions. That's coming up later. Janet Fash was the city's first female chief lifeguard. She writes about her life and career in her new memoir. It is called Lifeguard, A Love Story. She joins us to talk about it. And writer Katie Weaver is here to talk about the phenomenon and history of garage sales. That's the plan, so let's get this started with Yawande Komolafe. Walking around New York City can be a chaotic experience. You're constantly dodging construction work and crowds. You're crossing streets filled with potholes. You're stepping up curbs and moving around obstacles. For a lot of us, that chaos tends to

0: It's such a pleasure to be here. Thank you so much for having me.
1: And listeners, we would love to invite you to join this conversation as well. We want to hear from you. Do you have any recommendations for good spots to visit in the city that are also accessible? If you're a wheelchair user or have other mobility challenges, what is the most frustrating thing that you encounter in daily life in the city, and how do you cope with it? What are the best wheelchair-friendly places to go? Let us know. Here's the number to call, 212-433-9692. That's 212-433-WNYC. And Yawande, when you recovered enough from hospitalizations that you were able to get out a little bit and start moving around the city, what was the first thing that hit you, the first thing you realized about city life that maybe you had not noticed before?
0: I realized how bumpy the streets were. And I don't think that I had ever really thought about it and to the extent that I do now, when I'm going out, just like outside my door. I realized like, oh, okay, this sidewalk is super bumpy. I'm going to cross the road and go to the other sidewalk, which is less bumpy. And so I realized like how bumpy the terrain was.
1: I mean, that's a great example of something you probably never gave another thought to in the past.
0: No.
1: Right?
0: I always loved cobblestone streets.
1: Oh.
0: Because I know. I love like the aesthetic of it. I love the look of it. But like those feel impossible to navigate now on wheels.
1: Yeah, I mean, that's one example. But, you know, when it came to re-entering just day-to-day life, what did you expect to be an issue? And what really came as a surprise aside from the bumpy terrain?
0: I imagine that I would have a wheelchair that would go over any like little step. So steps became such an issue. And right now, if it's a step to enter the building, it's completely inaccessible to me if there's no ramp. And I just realized like, oh, it's so important to have ramps to enter the building because the entire building becomes inaccessible to me if there's no ramp.
1: And that happened, and that's anywhere in the chain, right? You know, it can be 99% accessible. But if
0: exactly
1: if there's what you're talking about, it stops everything in its tracks.
0: In its tracks, absolutely. And it's I think that as an able-bodied person, I never really realized how much steps could be interruptive in just access. It's like I really enjoyed restaurants that were like hidden and like you know you go down a flight of steps and like you go to the back of the building and there's like all of a sudden there's like a food to discover, but completely inaccessible to me right now in a wheelchair.
1: If you would like to join this discussion, give us a call. It's 212-433-9692. That's 212-433-WNYC. And I want to talk about your piece in the Times. This talks about a three-day staycation you took, right, with your husband to reconnect with the city. You treated it like you were a tourist. Why was that framing helpful to approach it like maybe you were brand new here?
0: I think oftentimes in my life, I've felt like I have to rediscover my body. And I felt like almost a tourist in my body because like living with sickle cell, like I've been through illnesses, I've been through like hospitalizations. And the journey back to myself has always been a journey and almost a distant away from me. And so this process, like likening the city to my body, felt like a reclamation of myself through the lens of the city and or through the lens of like food or through the lens, whatever lens I choose to surround myself with. And so rediscovering the city almost felt like a reclamation for me to like, I love New York City. Like I'm still here in New York City. Let me find a way to rediscover it in a way that it works for me. And like, that's a process that's been pretty frequent all my life. And so it felt like another step to like rediscovering both myself and the city.

0: Someone is texting in to say, yes, using a kneeling scooter is almost impossible because of all of the uneven sidewalks and potholes in the street.
1: Oh, potholes. Yep. Those are also a thing. Yep.
0: Also a thing. Well, let's talk through some of the favorite spots that you discovered. Maybe let's start with Little Island. This is that funny looking pier on the west of Manhattan made up of these little pods. Sort of they look like golf tees poking up out of the Hudson River.
1: It was actually quite incredible. I loved navigating Little Island, and I was surprised by how much of it was accessible to me. I remember like getting in was those like cobblestone streets, or I don't remember clearly, but it felt like cobblestone streets. But so it was a bit of a jiggle getting in. But like once I was in, I was able to navigate all the little islands, and it was such a great perspective to behold the city and across the water in that way. It felt really special. And it was also a place I had never visited, like in my car. I'd never like stopped to pause and just notice what it was doing there. So it was new to me. And it was also just like an ecstatic experience.
0: So getting there was a little difficult. But once you were there, you were surprised to find that a lot of it was accessible.
1: Yeah, a lot of it was accessible. Absolutely.
0: I want to read this text that just came through. If you want to join this conversation or perhaps send us a text, 212-433-9692. That's 212-433-WNYC. James writes in to say, I have a different challenge than your guest. I have been blind for the last 25 years. I use my stick and depend on the kindness of strangers. My blindness has connected me to more and more people as I listen and I become more involved in the landscape of the city. Really interesting. Yeah, it is beautiful. Have you found a way to connect with people in the city?
1: I have, surprisingly. And I would say yes, because I feel like in lines or just coming in contact with anybody, that's always that like smile and nod that I do to other wheelchair users to be like, oh, I see you and they see me, which feels like a really special moment to see someone else in a wheelchair sort of like experiencing the city in the way that I do now. So, yeah.
0: And let's take a call. Mark calling in from Brooklyn. Welcome to All of It. Do you have an experience about getting around the city with a wheelchair?
2: Yeah, thank you so much for taking my call. My sister visited, and she had a spinal cord injury, and so she was in a wheelchair. And I was really excited because I lived on the F train at Church Avenue. And I was like, oh, it's wheelchair accessible. And she was going with her son to go to Penn Station to look at colleges. And I'm like, oh, yeah, you can transfer to J Street and get right to Penn Station. And it was exciting. And they went. She went with her son, and he pushed her. And Church Avenue was great. And they got it out of J Street to change. And the A train came, and it was like 3 inches taller than the platform. And they're like, oh, no. And luckily, this is New York. And three beefy guys jumped out of the train and lifted her onto the onto the train. So the pros and cons of New York City, right?
1: I love that. Yeah.
0: I mean, that sets up all questions about where else is this going to be a problem? What about when we come back? Mark, are you still there? Oh, I think we maybe lost Mark. But let's talk a little bit more about subway stations, right? A lot of subway stations don't have an elevator. And even in the ones that do, there is famously a big gap between the train and the platform. How do you think about transportation? How do you, you know, what do you do to get around?
1: Yeah, I would be honest and say that I have not been brave enough to ride the subway since being in a wheelchair. And specifically for the reasons that you just mentioned, like the lack of elevators, the gap between the train and the platform. But I have gotten a lot of accessible Ubers and Lyfts that I didn't realize were a thing. And there's also Accessoride. But I think that I navigate the city now, typically using one of those off options of an accessible vehicle.
0: And not even imagining to deal with something like the subway system.
1: Yeah,
0: Yeah.
1: I think that the subway system has, I think that the buses are accessible, but I'm not sure. I also haven't navigated the buses yet, so.
0: We're speaking with New York Times food writer Yawande Komolafe, and I want to mention another spot that you visited during your New York City staycation. You also went, you were talking about, difficult to navigate restaurants that you used to love to go to. You also went to the Birdland Jazz Club. And when we think about a jazz club, that can evoke a particular image, right? Low lighting, slightly crowded, a little hard to push through.
1: Very intimate,
0: Very intimate, maybe not the easiest place to navigate in a wheelchair, but tell us about your experience.
1: Oh gosh, it was so lovely. I got wheeled right from the street right up to the stage, which was incredible. It was almost like they had created like a passageway to get right up to the stage. And I was seated stage right, and I could see everything. Like it was such an intimate experience where I felt like I was watching front and center DD Bridgewater, which it was so incredible. And I really credit Birdland for having an accessible way to get to the stage and watch the show. It was really incredible.
0: Yeah, that's a big thumbs up there for Birdland. I just want to ask you on a personal level, what was it like being in a club and having that sort of experience after your very difficult hospitalizations?
1: It was so lovely. It was almost like a tribute to myself or my past self. There's been three instances. I've gone to Birdland for that concert. I've gone also to the Music Hall of Williamsburg to see Obong Jaya. And it was also such an incredible experience where I was above the stage and I could see everything happening in front of me. And I also went to a rave that was put on by these two siblings. It was called Faith Strapped, and it was in September of 2025. And it was put on specifically for people with disabilities, and anybody that's their ally. And it was an incredible experience because I saw all kinds of wheelchairs. I saw all kinds of like accessible, there was like a bed that got it wheeled into the dance floor to for like a performance. It was an incredible experience. And so like I think that the nightlife seemed to me that it was going to be distant from me as a wheelchair user and as an amputee, but it feels like there's a whole world out there that's catering to people with disabilities, which is so important and so special
0: So inspiring.
1: and inspiring. Exactly.
0: We're speaking with food writer Yawande Komolafe with the New York Times. She has a piece in the Times about rediscovering the city as a wheelchair user. We're going to continue this conversation in just a moment. And if you want to join the conversation, here's that number again. It's 212-433-9692, 212-433-WNYC. This is All of It.
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0: It's All of It on WNYC. I'm David First, and we're speaking with New York Times food writer Yawande Komolafe about her journey to rediscover New York City as a wheelchair user. To join this discussion, 212-433-9692. We're going to get to more of your calls. I also want to read this text that came through. I'm glad to finally have so many more curb cuts in New York City. But so many of them in my neighborhood have massive puddles in front of them, full of green, trash-filled water, making them unusable. Is that something you've experienced?
1: That is so true. Yes, yes. Sometimes there's a huge, like, messy puddle in front of the curb cut, and it makes it almost impossible to navigate because I don't really want to go through that water and like collect it on my wheels. What I've also found surprising is that it's mulberry season right now, and my neighborhood has a lot of mulberry trees, and the mulberries get stuck in my wheels, and
0: oh my gosh, I end up
1: dragging it home.
0: Mulberry season, a completely different thing in your mind now.
1: Exactly. Wow. And I end up like navigating around the trees just so I don't get it stuck in my wheels. So there's like different points in which where to think about where you could, I can't just like scrape it off my wheels easily. But the puddles are definitely a hindrance to navigating the streets as well.
0: Let's hear from Zoe calling in from Long Island City. Welcome to All of It.
6: Hi, I wanted to mention Culture Lab LIC, and it's totally wheelchair accessible. If you take the 7 train to Court Square, there are elevators to the street, and a block away is 46th Avenue, and you just take it almost all the way to the East River. And they have a large outdoor lot where they do live concerts every weekend, and inside there's a large ramp that goes up into the building. And we have a couple of wheelchair users who come pretty often, and they have big art exhibits. They have live shows, all kinds of things, and Friday night jazz for free. We'd love to have you come there.
1: Oh, that's wonderful. Thank you.
0: That's wonderful. Thank you, Zoe, for calling in with that. And what about going to a museum in a wheelchair? Is that something you tried during your staycation?
1: I did, and it was wonderful. It was fantastic. I really enjoy looking at art in that way. And, you know, I did miss my vantage point, but I just see it as a different vantage point. And so museums had elevators. I think the only thing that was difficult in the museum space was going from one exhibit to the other. If there was a door, it had a pretty large handle that was difficult for me to open the door.
0: Oh, yeah.
1: If it didn't have like a button, but that would be the only hindrance. But museums are such beautiful spaces, and it felt good to be surrounded by art.
0: I remember visiting a museum recently where the spaces were so cool, right? You know, the way you got from one room to the next. But a lot of them involved a little step down here, a little step up there. And it was like a wonderful moving through the space kind of a setup. But I kept thinking, wow, this would be very difficult.
1: For a wheelchair user.
0: Yes. Absolutely. And let's see if we can take another call. Let's hear from Ted from Montclair, New Jersey. Welcome.
7: Yes. Hi there. Hi, Iwanda. My hat is off to you for navigating New York in a wheelchair. I know that's tough. I know that because my wife and I, Bibi, live in Montclair, New Jersey. We come into New York pretty often. We have a handicap van, actually New York City taxi cab, modified for wheelchair. And the hard part for us is finding parking, because it's very difficult to park your own vehicle now that the Port Authority's parking deck is gone forever. It's a big, big problem. However, once you get in, there are a lot of fun things to do. We recently went to see a play, Well, I'll Let You Go, a great play, and we were able to sit on the stage with the wheelchair, which was a thrill.
0: Ted, thank you so much for calling in. What about that parking?
1: Yes, parking. So My family and I have a car that we use to navigate the city sometimes, and it feels like we have to be pretty exacting because we can't park in front of a high curb, because the space from the car to the curb becomes almost impossible to get into my wheelchair. So we end up parking by a curb cut, but then, in New York City, you can't park there. And so it's a two-person job to just park in the city. Definitely. It's a little more difficult to navigate, but it's still doable, you know?
0: Well, Yawande, you're a food writer, so getting good meals is definitely a priority. What was the restaurant experience like when you approached getting around the city and enjoying this staycation?
1: Gosh, the restaurant experience was incredible. I'm finding that the way my wheelchair is built, it's often difficult for the arms of my wheelchair to go under the table. And so I started managing it by just sitting sideways to eat. And I would sit sideways when my guest would be in front of me. And so I now have figured out that if I sit on the end of the table, my legs could fit under the table, and but my wheelchair arm could be on the side of the table. And so that was the only difficulty that I've had so far. But as long as the restaurant doesn't have a step in, then I'm game.
0: Did you like check call ahead a lot of these restaurants to find out are they accessible and if that's the way you approached it, were they truly accessible once you got there?
1: Yes, it always required that I list in the reservation that I'm in a wheelchair. Sort of the same way you would list allergies. And as long as I think that the only difficulty was navigating a crowded restaurant, but it only requires other guests to sort of move out the way so I can get by. But I mean, so far, like I feel like restaurants have been a safe space for me as a wheelchair user.
0: That's great to hear. And I'm going to take another call. If you want to join the conversation, give us a call. It's 212-433-9692. Let's hear from Wendy, excuse me, Wendy in Soho. Welcome.
8: Hi. First, I just want to send hugs through the air to Yolanda because she's such an inspiration. And I read her article, and she just is living a very full life. And yeah, she's inspirational. I have some minor changes that happened to me compared to her, but there were some surgical errors in some back surgery, and I got from that a drop foot. Which means I can't lift my one of my feet, so I wear a foot brace and I use a rollator. And there's so many things that you don't notice prior to having changes, like every bump in the sidewalk. And one of my big pet peeves is when you come to the end of the curb and you want to go down, if there's not an angle, it's very difficult with wheels. And so I actually live in Soho, and Janine Kiely, who's been rid she's been trying to win the election for District 66, an assemblywoman. It's a tight race, and they're still counting votes. But anyhow, every time I come to a corner and it's very hard to go down, they don't have the angle that I'm talking about, I take pictures and I send them to Janine Kiley, and she's helping me to get them fixed, just to put some, pavement in it or something. And it really, really makes it a difference. And changes for me, I haven't been able to use the subway, and that this is 2 years later. I'm just able to do stairs with a special cane.
0: Well, thank you so much for calling in. And the hustle and bustle of getting around in New York, it's such a quintessential part of New York City life. Is there a point where you start to appreciate all of that hustle and bustle again, or no? Is it mostly a nuisance?
1: I mean, I grew up in Lagos, Nigeria, so I feel like the hustle and bustle is intrinsically part of who I am. And I feel like it also drives me. But then I think that I've also gotten better at knowing when to stop and knowing when to just turn it off and knowing when I just have to take a break and relax. And I think this has helped me see the difference and just live my life so intentionally that I understand when to hustle and bustle and when to like just relax and take it all in and sit back with my plants.
0: Sit back with your plants.
1: With my plants, yeah.
0: Well, Yawande, maybe I could get you to respond to this text here. I'll just read it
1: Okay.
0: out. It says, Magnus here. As a recently disabled, I use a walker, fairly tall and imposing black man, I have been extremely pleasantly surprised at the kindness of strangers. The help and assistance I receive on a daily basis often makes me emotional. I was used to being treated with fear. Compassion has been a welcome new experience.
1: Oh, that's so sweet. That's so beautiful. Yeah, I experienced that as well. I'll give you an example. I had to go into a restaurant where it was a pretty steep couple of steps up, and they said they had a ramp, and they did put a ramp down. But I was like, oh my God, my wheelchair is literally at a 90-degree angle going up, and it was scary. And the restaurant owner came down and called four different porters to help me lift my wheelchair up those steps. And I don't know these people. I just wanted to eat at that restaurant. And it was such an incredible event for me for four different people to get me into the restaurant. And when I was done with dinner, they also came and like got me down safely. And so the kindness of strangers, like, yes, I accept that and I relish in it now. And I love that this listener is also relishing in that.
0: That's beautiful. And let's take a quick last call here. Marion from Princeton, New Jersey. Welcome to all of it.
9: Hi, first, thank you for doing this segment. As a longtime wheelchair user, one of the things I have found when in Midtown is that this isn't an infrastructure problem. People tend to congregate waiting for the light to change it in the curb cut. And my husband will have to tap people on the shoulder and say, excuse us, excuse us, excuse us. And as soon as they realize they're blocking someone in a wheelchair, people do move, which is lovely, but they really shouldn't be congregating there. That's not what the purpose of the curb cut is. And the other problem is that, especially around Times Square, some of the curb cuts are just ground down. They're not really a true curb cut. And it, boy, does it make for a rough ride.
0: Wow, Marion, thank you so much for that. And that's a great heads up, right? Don't block the curb cut. Think about who's around you, right?
1: Absolutely. Yes. Please don't block the curb cut. They're people that have to get through.
0: And I just want to wrap up here. I know this is really off topic. Yawande Komolafe, you're a food writer for the New York Times. I just want to give a quick heads up. If you haven't checked out all of your videos and your writing, you have to, because I looked at a lot of photos yesterday and they really messed me up. I was very hungry.
1: I aim to do that, so I'm glad you responded in that way.
0: Wonderful, wonderful. Check it out. If you haven't already, check out all of the food writing as well. Yawande Komolafe, food writer for the New York Times. She also has this piece in the Times about rediscovering the city as a wheelchair user. Yawande, thank you so much for joining us today.
1: Thank you so much for having me.
0: In 1988, Janet Fash became New York City's first female chief lifeguard. She witnessed great camaraderie and life-saving efforts, as well as hazing, dangerous drinking, and a toxic leadership culture. Coming up, she joins us to discuss her new memoir about 40 years on the job titled Lifeguard: A Love Story. That's coming up next on All of It here on WNYC.
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0: It's all of it on WNYC. I'm David Furst in for Allison Stewart. Janet Fash first became a lifeguard at Rockaway Beach in 1979, a time when New York City lifeguarding was a true boys' club. Over the years, she worked her way up the ranks, eventually becoming the first female chief lifeguard of New York City in 1988. Over her 40 years of lifeguarding experience at the Rockaways, Janet and her team helped save lives. She also witnessed hazing, harassment, dangerous working conditions, and mistakes that sometimes proved fatal. Janet worked under Peter Stein, the longtime citywide lifeguard coordinator who has been accused of corruption and faced allegations of covering up sexual assaults and falsifying drowning reports. In her time as a lifeguard, Janet tried to have Stein removed from leadership. All of this is recounted in Janet's new memoir, Lifeguard, A Love Story. It is out now, and we're joined by author and former chief lifeguard, Janet Fash. Welcome.
1: Thanks for having me.
0: And I got to say right off the bat, you know, it's such a cool looking cover.
1: I love the cover.
0: Photo of the Rockaways there, Rockaway Beach.
1: Yeah, that's the vibe. You know, you see a surfer in the foreground, and in the background, you see all the city's swimmers that come to Rockaway Beach.
0: And when I first look at the book, I think, oh, it's Lifeguard, A Love Story. This is a romance novel. This is a, you know, a romance between lifeguards. No, this is a memoir.
1: This is a memoir, and it was a love of the job, but I love the job so much, and the people, and the some of my coworkers, and my best friend Barbara, who talked me into lifeguarding, that I was okay with it having a love story on the front.
0: Well, because it's a love story to lots of different things. Family.
1: Yes.
0: Husband.
1: Yes.
0: Job.
1: And my job, yeah. And the people that came to the beach.
0: But it's a memoir that, as I detailed, it gets into all kinds of things I wasn't fully expecting when I first started reading. The level of New York City corruption that this book really starts to center on.
1: Right. So in 1979, when I first became a weekend lifeguard, I worked on Wall Street, and then I was a weekend lifeguard. Unbeknownst to me and everyone else, that year, the city of New York created these super chiefs called borough coordinators and citywide lifeguard coordinators. And Peter Stein, who was the union president, stepped into the top job as well as being the union president. So you would think we would have got more tools for the trade, but that didn't happen. He was, you know, building his salary up and the coordinator salaries up. And, you know, the lifeguards got salary increases as well. But what we didn't get was more tools of the trade that you'll see in California and other municipalities, even in New York State. And, you know, he also did a disservice to the city of New York's public that came to the beaches, because the state's progressive law, 50 yards or a fraction thereof, you'll place a lifeguard chair. But if you go to Rockaway, sometimes you'll see 16 beaches where there's high rises closed and no lifeguards. And maybe the chair is there, but there's no guard. And people think they can go in the water there, and they do. And that creates drowning opportunities.
0: Well, listeners, we want to hear from you during this discussion as well. Did you ever work as a New York City lifeguard? What was your experience like? What was challenging about the job? What was rewarding? Give us a call. The number is 212-433-9692. That's 212-433-WNYC. And Janet, when was the first time you realized that you might want to be a lifeguard?
1: I didn't. Well, I went to visit my friend Barbara, who was lifeguarding. And I saw the allure of the job and sitting on the chair and the parties, the fun, but I also was intimidated by it because there was a little bit of wildness at the parties. So I wasn't positive. But when we were working on Wall Street, she talked me into it, and we became weekend lifeguards, which, by the way, you would think that would be remaining in the union contract. But what Stein did, no one got the union contract, was he took out, you could only be a weekend lifeguard for 1 year, and you had to revert to first-year pay. Now, I don't know any lifeguard that would revert back to first-year pay after working for the typical lifeguard to work 5 to 6 years, and maybe they want to intern somewhere for the summer and then work weekends when we have the biggest crowds. Well, in the contract, it says you can only do it for 1 year, and they give people a hard time, the part-timers.
0: You said that you did not receive much official training before you started as a lifeguard in the Rockaways. A very dangerous ocean. This is a real ocean beach. That seems surprising.
1: Yes. And so it was pretty haphazard. And I just had an email from someone who was a lifeguard in the 1960s. And he, too, had said that the training, he didn't get much training. So, you know, and maybe after the war, there was a lot of men coming back from the war that were lifeguards, that were good runners and swimmers. So at one time, the lifeguard school did step up, like Frank Pia, who is a renowned water safety expert. He testified in 2007. This is how long I've been fighting this process, since 2004, when I did a water safety program in the Department of Ed. But Frank, anyway, talked about how at one time they were putting out a good product, but that it needed to be revamped. And that was in 2007. It hasn't been revamped. And what it is their lifeguard school, even now, is one day a week for 16 weeks, which is in a pool, and then they get sent out to the ocean. So for me, I didn't even go. I went right to the ocean. Now, granted, I had
0: You were already a strong swimmer.
1: I was. I was
0: in
1: Jersey.
0: It just so happens in your case. Yeah.
1: Yes, and I love the ocean. But oftentimes there were people that were scared of the ocean that were assigned there. But, you know, you don't have to come from the Rockaways to be a strong swimmer or to learn it. You know, as a chief lifeguard, I could train anyone as long as they had the basic skill swims and they weren't afraid. You know, I could get them to be ocean ready when I was a chief lifeguard.
0: But that was after they had already passed some earlier test that sort of implied they were ready.
1: Yes, yes.
0: But
1: true.
0: Then you had to build it up from that point.
1: Exactly, yeah, because the ocean's different than a pool.
0: Because the test was done in a pool. Is that true for other ocean beaches? It seems like the test should be done
1: in the ocean.
0: In the ocean.
1: So they, like here, they do a 300 yard, which is the state standard, New York state standard, and they do a swim for the new lifeguards. But technically, every lifeguard, when you come back to the ocean, you should do the 300-yard swim, as the state says. I promote the USLA. The national standard is 500 meters in the ocean. And that was something that I really got from Joe McManus, was a lieutenant that was also vilified and attacked first. And, you know, he introduced the USLA to us. And that was the national standard of, you know, training on the beach and having the tools of the trade.
0: We're speaking with Janet Fash, author and the first female chief lifeguard of New York City, about the brand new book, Lifeguard, A Love Story. And a lot of this really is a love letter to the profession of being a lifeguard. As you describe in your book, a special part of lifeguarding can be the camaraderie, right? And when everything is going well in a group of lifeguards, what does that teamwork and partnership look like?
1: It's infectious. Everyone loves getting together in the morning and after the end of the day, laughing and joking, but also being serious. When you have two partners and you're the third partner, you're rotating on the chair, you're going out to the rescue board, you're going in the water left and right to push people away from the lateral current. You know, you're actively engaged in having New Yorkers be safe in and around the water. And it is something that bonds you forever. And I think no matter what job you go get, whether you are a radio announcer, a lawyer, a doctor, whoever you are, that lifeguarding sticks with you for life and you love it.
0: The culture that you also describe in the book is not always working together in a positive way. You talk about some very misogynist behavior, men ready to humiliate or harass female lifeguards. Can you talk about this culture of hazing and harassment and drinking? And really, it seems anything goes in the late 70s, 1980s.
1: So women started on the beach like 1974, around that time. And there was a lot of pushback. I just got a letter from a woman that did actually the first lawsuit when she wanted to be a lifeguard in the 1960s, 68, and it settled in 71. And she talked about it, and that paved the way. And it was because there was a height and weight standard for all city workers. So that actually opened up for police and sanitation and FDNY as well, that the height and the weight was disappeared. But So she's a trailblazer, and so was my friend Barbara. But what happened, you know, and Barbara experienced it firsthand, is one of these lifeguards that was cruel, he took her bathing suit off in the water. And we were there on the beach, and my mother was like,
0: "You were
1: upset.
0: There with your family, and yes. you saw this happen."
1: Yes, my mouth was open, and my sister gave her a towel, but it was just clearly, like, who was in charge, and what was this recklessness that was occurring? You know,
0: how did you and other female lifeguards work to fight that kind of behavior?
1: Well, you know what, we made sure we were together, and we also were a team. So at times, you didn't go in the locker room if there were men in there, you know, and if there was, you never took your bathing suit off when you went in the shower. Sometimes they ripped the shower curtain off. So you never felt comfortable doing what other lifeguards do. Now there are female locker rooms, so you have that privacy, but there wasn't. It was a locker room that everyone walked into.
0: Janet, one of the defining moments, really, when we're talking about your evolution as a lifeguard was when you saved a fellow lifeguard who had hit his head on a jetty. Is that right?
1: Yeah, the rock jetty.
0: How did that happen? How did that rescue happen? And how did that help to help you prove yourself as a female lifeguard?
1: So I was on the beach, and my chief lifeguard was on the beach, and a bunch of us were there, and it was hurricane surf. And
0: Kind of surf that maybe they wouldn't let people go in these days?
1: Yes, exactly. Yeah. Like these days. And so there was a fellow, he was all the way out past the rock jetty, and Arnold said, "I need a volunteer." And I raised my hand, and I went in with him, but we were porpoising out. And there is a lateral current always that brings you to the rip, which is right near the rock jetty, and it was strong. And he wasn't looking. He was just, and I was porpoising out, and I saw him getting closer to the rock. He hit his head. And I dove on top of the rocks to help pull him out. And so did another female lifeguard, Kim Lonigan. And ironically, both of us were the first females that got promoted to lieutenant. Hmm. So I always thought, oh, maybe it's because we did that rescue.
0: Once you were promoted to a leadership role, you had to exert authority over groups of mostly male lifeguards. What were some of those challenges, getting these guys to listen to you and take your orders seriously?
1: It was really hard, but I had to really persevere. It was stressful. Some of them would talk back to me. I would talk back to them. I was in their face.
0: You describe yourself in the book as a loudmouth.
1: I am a loudmouth.
0: Well, let's hear it for the loudmouths.
1: So I would be pointing at their chest, like my former lieutenant lifeguard, Bert Kiss. I spoke to him recently, and he's like, "Janet, you would stand up to someone that was 6'5", and you'd be on your tippy toes pointing into his chest. So I was combative with them, but I also knew that it was the difference between life and death for the public. And there were great watermen that were also wild and having crazy parties. So what we wanted the parties to begin is after work.
0: Mm-hmm. Not during work.
1: Not during work, yeah.
0: Well, the way you describe it, but let me again mention the name of the book. We're speaking with Janet Fash, the first female chief lifeguard of New York City. The new book is this memoir called Lifeguard, A Love Story. The way you describe it, the lifeguards at the Rockaways almost sound like they're part of an exceptionally hard-partying fraternity. There were wild parties and hazing rituals. Did you ever feel like the recklessness of the lifeguards at these parties put people's lives at risk when they were on duty the next day? Because, you know, most of us, if we're hungover the next day on our jobs, we feel really bad. But, you know, most of us are not tasked with saving lives.
1: So a lot of these guys had an over-deployment of lifeguards with them. So some of them would take naps and they would sleep under the boardwalk, the ones that were really hungover. And I remember walking past where I became chief eventually, 97, and there was a keg out the back of the shack. And this was in the daytime. So there was a lot of behavior that they were arrogantly saying, "We're great watermen, and it doesn't matter if we drink and come to the beach drunk." You know, that was the, you know, they were very sinister. One guy, when I was riding my bicycle past him, and he said, "Let's race for a bottle of vodka." And, you know, it was really just a lot of tension.
0: Mm-hmm. But you did begin to exert your influence and do some very hard training sessions with your lifeguards, who seemed to really grow to respect you because they knew you knew what you were doing.
1: I did, and I felt like they then respected themselves better also. And hey, submersions can happen and multiple rescues can happen, and they did happen. So when we ran in the water and porpoised out and swam out, then they came back in and ran into the next beach to do the same thing over. You do need endurance in the ocean. It's different than other, like a pool, because you do have to run, porpoise, swim out.
0: When you say porpoise.
1: So you have to look like a dolphin. You have to
0: imagine you're a dolphin or a porpoise.
1: Yes.
0: And how do you do that?
1: So you're going down and you're actually, your hands touch the sand, mm-hmm. and you're pushing yourself back up and then going back down again. And it's a lot of fun. And I do want to swim with the dolphins.
0: It's a lot of fun, but you're doing some very serious hard work a lot of those days.
1: Yes, and it's important to conserve the energy so you can obviously do the rescue, but you have to be in shape. And that was what my lifeguards were, physically fit and able to do the job.
0: What are the ways that a lifeguard can identify if someone is really struggling in the water?
1: So a lot of times the person's not making any progress to get back in, and especially on a surf beach. And they could be using their arms and kicking slightly, but if they're not moving, and especially on a crowded beach, and you see that, best to go get them early. Mm-hmm. And bring them to the shore.
0: Well, in the book you say, quote, when someone drowns, it usually doesn't look the way you might expect.
1: Yeah, because the people around them aren't even aware that they're swallowing water. Their hands can go up in the air.
0: And they may be silent.
1: Yeah, the children especially, are just like their hands are coming up, you know, but they're not really reaching. And then they're really struggling. And also drinking and swimming is deadly as well, because you could have a euphoric feeling in the water. So we pulled out a lot of drunks at the beach, and we recommend not drinking while you're at the beach.
0: I mean, we're heading into some days right now are going to be peak beach swimming days. We're going to be up around 100 degrees for the next few days.
1: Yeah, so we have to watch out for heat exhaustion. Sunstroke is deadly, but a lot of people, and I've seen females that, you know, want their six-pack abs, not eat and not drink on the beach, and then pass out. And not necessarily from drinking, just from not eating. So you have to hydrate and eat.
0: Could you give us a little, beside that, you know, some reminders about the importance of really obeying beach rules and keeping a close watch on kids and family?
1: Yeah, so if your kid is at the beach with you, go down to the shoreline and be close to them when they're in the water. And then also look for a lifeguard on the lifeguard chair. There's lifeguard chairs now posted, but depending on the availability, you might be on a beach where there's a chair and there's no lifeguard on it. Pay attention to that and ask the parks personnel, where is the next open beach? Because I was on the beach the other day and there were people swimming as if there was a lifeguard there. And I had to tell a little kid that was near the rock jetty to come out of the water. And really, I was telling him to remove himself, but there was no lifeguard for 16 blocks.
0: Hmm.
1: So that's you know, one of the things that's, you know, the squishing of the lifeguards together is a problem.
0: Well, I know we're starting to get short on time here, but one issue that comes up again and again in your book is lifeguard understaffing.
1: Yes.
0: There have been serious issues with lifeguard shortages for the last decade beyond. Can you talk about that? And also, what about now? What is staffing like now? How safe is Rockaway Beach now?
1: So there are lifeguards on Rockaway Beach, and they've now deployed some new lifeguards that should be sitting on the chairs with a senior lifeguard. I have to say, though, they are in the practice, which I disagree with, of closing large amounts of bays or rock-to-rock jetties and then opening up an excessive amount close together because of the 50-yard or fraction thereof. So you may go to a beach and you might have to walk 10 blocks to get a lifeguard and go on the park's website and also always swim in front of a lifeguard and never swim alone and look around you and, you know, report, you know, anything that you might see early on to save a life. Because right now, this weekend is coming and it's going to be crazy. And people are going to swim all up and down the beach. And I just wish that the Parks Department in New York City would look east and west to how to do the 50-yard or fraction thereof, because we could open up more bays and flag the rock jetties, because no one wants to swim near the rock jetty because there's fixed rip currents there. So if we could flag them with red flags and then in the middle of the beach have the lifeguard positioned.
0: Just in our last few moments here, Janet, what do you still love about Rockaway Beach?
1: I love it all. I love the food. I love the people. I love the ocean. I love riding the waves in and body surfing. It's amazing being in Rockaway and every day looking at the ocean.
0: Every day looking at the ocean. Janet Fash worked as a lifeguard for 40 years at Rockaway Beach. Her new book is Lifeguard, A Love Story. It is a fascinating memoir. And Janet, thank you so much for joining us.
1: Thank you for having me.
0: And there's more All of It on the way. Everyone knows how great Rockaway Beach is, but when it comes to nature, Queens has a lot more going for it than sand and sea. And coming up, we kick off our Summer in the City series with Queens native reporter Katie Honan. She joins us with her favorite things to do in that borough, and we want to reveal yours as well. So call in, get ready. That's coming up next, right after the news.
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4: Live from NPR News in Washington, I'm Lakshmi Singh. There's a new poll from NPR, PBS News, Marist. It asked Americans about their views on the country as a nation approaches its 250th anniversary. NPR's Sage Miller says there are some concerns.
5: 82% of Americans believe that a serious threat to democracy exists. That's a 4-point jump from when this question was asked in February. Because of the direction America is headed, more than 1 in 10 Americans think violence is the answer to get the nation back on track. Still, the number of Americans looking to violence has actually decreased from when NPR asked this question in October.
4: That's NPR's Sage Miller reporting. Heading into the holiday weekend, tens of millions of people are under extreme heat advisories in the central and eastern U.S. The alerts are expected to spread. NPR's Rebecca Hersher reports fans who are attending World Cup soccer matches in several cities will really feel it.
6: The July 4th match in Philadelphia is shaping up to be the hottest of all, with temperatures around 100 degrees that day and high humidity that will make it feel even hotter. Matches in New Jersey, Kansas City, and Miami will all be affected by high temperatures as well. FIFA, the governing body for international soccer, did not respond to questions from NPR about whether cooling protections, such as misters and free water for fans and workers, will be available at matches this week. Heat waves are peaking at higher temperatures than in the past, and the average number of heat waves the U.S. experiences today has doubled since the 1980s because of climate change. Rebecca Hersher, NPR News.
4: Today marks 1 week since two major earthquakes struck Venezuela. NPR's Ada Peralta reports that last night the streets in one of the most hard-hit regions were lined with bodies.
7: Ivanosia Ortega was looking for her best friend in front of their collapsed building. She had received a phone call 2 days ago, but all she heard was static. She still had hope that her friend, his wife, and their little girl would be found alive. But the rescuers emerge with a video of two corpses. The adult is hugging the little girl. These were praying people, she cried. They prayed at dinner. They prayed when they left home. Another woman comforts her. They are with Christ now, she says. Ada Peralta, NPR News, La Guaira, Venezuela.
4: Iranian state television reports a ship ran aground in the Strait of Hormuz using a route that Iran did not approve. Local media did not identify the nationality other than it was a foreign container ship. The report comes as the United States and Iran hold indirect talks in Qatar. From Washington, this is NPR News.
8: And you're listening to WNYC in New York. I'm Elizabeth Chui. It's 88 degrees at 104. Police are investigating the fatal shooting of a Brooklyn woman in her home. The NYPD says officers in East Flatbush responded to a 911 call about an assault in a building at Foster Avenue and East 29th Street at around 11:30 last night. When police arrived, they found 24-year-old Tatiana Pettis in a basement apartment with a gunshot wound to her neck. She was pronounced dead at a local hospital. Officers say they don't yet have a suspect or motive for the shooting. New York City is opening additional cooling centers, including library branches and municipal buildings, to battle the ongoing heat wave. Public pools will stay open until 8:30 tonight in response to the heat, and pop-up cooling stations will be available throughout the city to help outdoor workers. Jennifer Francis is a scientist at Woodwell Climate Research Center.
9: It's all about keeping yourself from getting overheated. It becomes even more dangerous because the heat builds up in your body. And if you can't shed that heat, then it becomes even more deadly.
8: About 500 people die every year in the city from extreme heat. City officials are urging residents to check on their elderly neighbors. As you've been hearing, it's hot right now, and it'll continue to be very hot this week. There's an extreme heat warning until Friday night, and it'll be above 90 degrees through Sunday, but it'll feel hotter than 100 degrees at times. Tonight, there's a small chance of rain, and then it'll be partly cloudy with a low around 79. Tomorrow, it'll be sunny with a high near 95. Tomorrow night, it'll be clear with a low around 84. On Friday, it'll be sunny with a high near 96. And on Saturday for July 4th, it'll be mostly sunny with a high near 92. It's Wednesday afternoon at 106.
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0: This is All of It on WNYC. I'm David First, in for Allison Stewart. Coming up on tomorrow's show, we are getting revolutionary. We'll learn about an exhibit at the South Street Seaport Museum that is displaying some original copies of the Declaration of Independence, the Bill of Rights, and the 1787 official edition of the United States Constitution. And we'll talk about why New Jersey played such a pivotal role in the battle for independence and where you can go see history on the ground. That's coming up tomorrow. Let's get this hour started in Queens. Here on All of It, we do a series called Summer in the City. We go borough by borough and talk to the people who really know the lay of the land about the best things to do in their home borough. And we also rely on you to call in and share your suggestions. So we are kicking this year's series off in Queens. It's the city's largest borough, a place where you can eat your way through 100 different cuisines, stroll along the East River, or watch a 70-millimeter print film at the Museum of the Moving Image. Or on a day like today, with temperatures officially in the 90s, take a ferry or the A train to the Rockaways and get into the ocean. To help us today, we asked Katie Honan to join us. She covers City Hall with the City Reporter and is co-host of the FAQ NYC podcast. And as her bio states, she is a lifelong Queens resident. Katie, welcome back to All of It.
11: Thanks so much for having me.
0: So let's get let's establish your credentials right away here. What neighborhood did you grow up in? Where do you live now?
11: I grew up in

0: live on, you know, either end of the bus. That's my thing. And the fact that you can go in a really bustling part of New York City, 7 train overhead, LaGuardia Airport planes overhead, a really congested part of the city, and within an hour, thanks to the new bus lane, be at the beach. And living in those both worlds, I feel very spoiled that I have that opportunity. My mom is still out in Rockaway, so I kind of just can bounce between the two worlds very easily, where I could, even coming here to Manhattan, I know we both would probably rather be the beach right now, but we're here. You could, within an hour on the ferry, go from working inside City Hall, like I did yesterday, covering the budget craziness. I stayed with my mom last night, just took a ferry, and then you're back in the beautiful ocean breeze, and it's 15 degrees cooler.
1: 15 degrees cooler. Another great thing to keep in mind today, even if you're not going in the water, just to be in that different climate. Now, we just Googled the Queen's flag, by the way, and it looks very, very pretty. Some flowers there inside a circle.
0: Yeah, it to me is the prettiest of the borough flags. It represents the Dutch influence in the city as well. It's the different representations, and I love the little crown on top as well.
1: Okay, if you want to join this conversation, we need to hear your suggestions. So listeners, what are your favorite things to do in Queens? Is it beaches, boardwalks, nature walks, restaurants? Call in and share. Here's the number, 212-433-9692. That's 212-433-WNYC. And if you have a favorite thing to do in Queens when it is absolutely scorching outside, please let us know. It's going to be very hot for the next several days. Call or text us. It's 212-433-9692. And yeah, because the weather is sweltering, let's start with the beaches. What is your favorite beach and why?
0: The entire Rockaway Beach Peninsula, I will say. And this is why. I will note it's the only ocean-facing beach in New York City. Coney Island's nice. Orchard Beach is nice. But the ocean, that's in Rockaway. And, you know, I go to my particular beach in Rockaway Park, but I like to get on my bike and just ride the whole length of the boardwalk, because it almost feels, if you go from, you know, like Beach 125th to Beach 97th, down the, going east, down the peninsula to Beach 67, 32nd, 17, Beach 9th, the water seems different to me. There's different, there's currents as well that change, but it's like a different experience at each individual beach. And obviously with such a, to me, dynamic beach where you have different groups of people going to various beaches, everything is different. So I like to do that a couple times a summer, just get on, take a towel, and explore the different beaches.
1: And we need to take a moment to celebrate just how accessible it is, right? Yeah. This is not true for a lot of beaches.
0: You know, if you go, I have some friends in Long Beach who invite me every summer to go to Long Beach, and I say, where I have to pay? You know, I live in New York City. The beaches are free. Mm-hmm. I don't have to get a beach pass like you have in the Jersey Shore on Long Island. So the fact that they're free, and, you know, I mean, we pay for them as city residents, but that's what I love about it. And the ocean has only gotten cleaner the older I've gotten. I tell people, and this is when I feel like an old person, you know, the way my parents would talk to me about the olden days. When I was a kid, I never saw dolphins. I never saw whales, right? Now, every single time I go to the beach, and this is over the last 10 years, I see dolphins. I saw a video of dolphins in Jamaica Bay, which would have been unheard of 30 years ago. So that is also, it seems like with each passing year, our ocean gets even cleaner, which I feel like an emotional person thinking about how these changes have actually benefited all of us.
1: And do you have a particular routine when you go to the beach, a particular food that you like to get?
0: Yeah, again, I think being from the peninsula, I'm very spoiled in that I have access to my mom's garage and beach chairs and a big wagon, right? I don't have to commute down there. So when I'm going with friends, you make a particular beach circle, you try to angle it based on the sun. I have a beach table that I set up. I have my wagon with, you know, different coolers.
1: A beach table that you set up.
0: Oh, yeah. You need a little, you know, to put your drink, and if you have a book or put your phone.
1: You are setting up shop.
0: You are setting up shop. I know some people put up flags, but I don't trust myself installing a flagpole at the beach. Mm-hmm. I sometimes will put up an umbrella. I do like to get sun. It's one of my worst vices. And I also like a beach sandwich is the best. I was having this discussion this week, making a beach sandwich, the structure of it, how you put it back in the bag to protect it from the sand. But if you
1: end and up, the gulls,
0: you got to protect the gulls and protect yourself from the gulls. And I love if you stay those perfect beach days where you stay late past the lifeguards, not going into the water, of course, but you stay really late, ordering a pizza to the beach.
1: Oh.
0: asking them to party cut it, you know, which is when they cut this

0: slices double. That's the best.
1: Wow. We're getting the real insider tips right now. Party cut the pizza for
0: they'll
1: the
0: they'll deliver
1: beach.
0: It to the boardwalk. Yeah, they'll do it for you.
1: Keep it out of the sand, but that sounds like a great idea. We're getting some calls and texts. Let me read this one out to you. Doesn't Queens have one of the largest pools in the world in Astoria?
0: It does. Astoria Pool is one of the Parks Department's operated pools. And I should note, during the heat wave, they are staying open extended hours. I tried to get the beaches open extended hours with lifeguards actually on duty. That, you know, it's challenging being outside for that long in the conditions of the beach, so I understand. But the pools are beautiful. The pools are, I actually was watching some TV news this morning, and a reporter was live from the top of Astoria Pool, used in the 1930s. I think it was also used in an Olympic trial, or I forget what year, but it's a gorgeous pool, and it reopened a few years ago after extensive renovations.
1: Now, I know you mentioned that you like to go the whole stretch of the beach, but we do have a text coming through because you were talking about those specific locations where you're getting the pizza. Can you please repeat what beach you're talking about?
0: Rockaway Beach in Queens. The whole peninsula. I'm not being specific, right?
1: Okay.
0: So that goes from the
1: boardwalk. You don't want to give away your spot, do you?
0: That too, right? Beach 9th to Beach 149th, those are publicly accessible beaches. Beyond 149th, you get Rees Park and Fort Tilden. Rees Park has lifeguards federally run. Fort Tilden does not. So I would not recommend going to a beach without a lifeguard, particularly if you're not a good swimmer. But this is all Rockaway Beach. Like, I think the more popular beaches on the peninsula, it's where there's accessibility. So Beach 108th Street and the few blocks around, because that's where the ferry goes. And then where the concessions are on Beach 106th Street, 97th Street, and then 86th Street. And there's some pop-ups along the boardwalk as well.
1: And regarding those pools, Mayor Mamdani is extending hours at Olympic and intermediate-sized outdoor pools until 8:30 p.m. Through the holiday weekend, through at least Saturday.
0: Yes.
1: From what I've seen.
0: Based on the temperatures, yeah.
1: Based on the temperatures, exactly. And let's take a call. If you want to join this discussion, by the way, the number 212-433-9692. That's 212-433-WNYC. Let's hear from Greg in Woodside. Welcome to all of it.
2: Hey, yeah. Can you hear me?
1: Yes. Hello. Welcome.
2: Hey, yeah. I want to shout out Terraza 7 in Jackson Heights, incredible, really small music venue, also a bar too. They have really great South American food, but they feature a ton of live bands from throughout South America, some local bands in Queens too. But it's one of those places you don't always need to know who the act is before you go. I've been so many times and just kind of showed up, and it's always a great performance, a lot of different types of music. But yeah, it's just a great spot.
1: Greg, thank you for that shout out. What about that venue and live music in general in Queens?
0: Yeah, I love Terraza 7 too. I think there's plenty of places to see live music. You know, my favorite venue in the whole city is Knockdown Center, which is in Maspeth. It's former Door Factory. Lots of very different acts there, including, not that I've ever been, or I haven't tried, but I probably would not get in, but Basement, one of the hardest clubs to get into in the city. So that's my favorite venue, I think, for the accessibility. Forest Hill Stadium, obviously, you know, they do concerts at Citi Field. You have concerts in Flushing Meadows, Corona Park. And those are obviously large scale, but there's just a lot of, I will recommend Rockaway for the live music as well. Like on the boardwalk, any night of the summer, you'll find something, live music somewhere. I'd recommend reading The Wave and Rockaway Times, which are two local papers in the peninsula that highlight the live music of the weekend.
1: And I can say we have a text right now that's ready to go here.
0: Uh-oh.
1: Saying, are you saying that Coney Island is not the ocean? And let's break it down, because
0: yeah, I mean, part of it, obviously, some of the water, there's not like a wall stopping the water, but the only ocean-facing beach in New York City is Rockaway. That's just the way God made it. I'm not, I didn't.
1: Take it up with the higher authority.
0: Yeah, you're swimming in the ocean as it comes around, but, you know, part of the beaches in Brooklyn, if you look out west, like if you look out into the horizon, you see Breezy Point at a certain point. In Rockaway, you just see the horizon.
1: Mm-hmm. Well, if you'd like to join this discussion, 212-433-9692. We're speaking with Katie Honan here on All of It on WNYC, talking about Queens and taking your suggestions about places to go. And let's hear from Christina in Bayside. Welcome to All of It.
3: Hi, good afternoon. I'm calling about Fort Totten Park, one of my favorite places to walk. You can walk along the waterfront. You can see Long Island Sound, Little Neck Bay. It's also one of the most peaceful places to walk. It's quiet. And they also have a hidden swimming pool, a public swimming pool. And there's a Civil War fortress there that's an abandoned Civil War fortress. And it's also home to Bayside Historical Society. I would highly recommend to that.
1: And I think I may know who this is. This is my mother-in-law.
3: Hi, David. Hi, David.
1: Chris, welcome. So Hi. Great to have you calling in.
3: But I really enjoy walking along Little Neck Bay and Little Neck Park. It's also a very peaceful place, and you can walk under the Throgs Neck Bridge there, and it's quiet. It's a nice, quiet place to walk. And free parking, free restrooms, and it's free.
1: There you go. Free, free, free. Great to hear from you. I'm so glad you called in. And what about that location, Katie?
0: I love Fort Totten Park, too. It is really beautiful. And I think some parts of particularly northern Queens don't get as much attention. Maybe that's the way some people want it. They don't want huge crowds of people, and you do need to take a bus there. These two fare zones, I think, it's difficult to get to. But I love Bayside in general, too. I think for food recommendations, I've said before, Bell Boulevard is probably, to me, one of the best streets for restaurants in the whole city. Some people might think that's crazy, but the diversity of cuisines you have on Bell, I'm a big fan of it. And if you want to do a little shopping, you can go to the shopping center down the street, too. There's a good Home Goods there, but that's a whole other story. But Fort Totten Park is really beautiful. And even other parts of Queens with, the sailing in Douglaston and things like that, those are also ways to get out on the water in New York City.
1: Sailing. Have I heard correctly, Katie, that you're taking sailing lessons now?
0: I took sailing lessons in Jamaica Bay through Sail Rockaway, which is in Far Rockaway, and they do a summer camp for kids, and they're trying to make it actually more accessible for people to get on the water. But I paid for a sailing class, and despite growing up out there, I never really spent that much time on Jamaica Bay, so it was really nice to be able to do so. And they do sunset cruises and sunrise cruises. They do bird watching cruises. When I took my class, the captain had gone out earlier that day with people on a bird watching tour, and they saw a bald eagle in the marshes of Jamaica Bay. So it was great. And I know they also do sailing classes in Flushing Meadows, Corona Park. There's a lot of opportunities in different bodies of water in the city to just get out on a boat. I think, we'll see this with these tall ships coming through this weekend. Mm. But New York City is a water city. It's a beach city. And access to that, I think there's been efforts over the last 15 years to increase efforts to get people out on the water.
1: Take advantage of these incredible resources that are right here. And that sounds like a really great thing to do. Could you mention that place again where you took the lessons?
0: I took it at Sail Rockaway. And there's also in Flushing Meadows, Corona Park, it's TASCA. I forget what the acronym stands for. But they have opportunities. It's a you can join the organization, and then they also teach it there as well. And that is on Meadow Lake in Flushing. There's two lakes, Willow Lake and Meadow Lake, and Flushing Meadows, Corona Park.
1: And we're going to continue this discussion. We have to take a quick break, but feel free to join in. Call us up. 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We're speaking with Katie Honan, City Hall reporter with The City Reporter and host of the FAQ NYC podcast. 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
1: This is All of It on WNYC. I'm David First in for Allison Stewart, and we are kicking off our Summer in the City series in Queens right now. What is your favorite thing to do in the borough? What's your favorite Queens beach? What do you do to stay cool? 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And let's welcome Maureen from Manhattan right now. Welcome to All of It.
7: Hey, there's a park right underneath the Brooklyn of the Whitestone Bridge that is cool, and you can play handball, and you can play paddleball or pickleball. Well, you can't play pickleball, but it's cool. It's where I grew up and where I learned to play basketball, handball. It's the greatest place, and it's right under the Whitestone Bridge. So you got the water right there, breezes, beautiful place.
1: That's wonderful. Thanks for sharing. And what about sports in Queens? You could see some of the best baseball happening in the country right now with the Mets.
0: Well, you can't see baseball in Queens. It is true. Whether it's good, that's a whole other question. But Citi Field is, and I say I am a Mets fan, so don't come at me.
1: I am as well. So
0: Citi Field's a wonderful place to go. It's a great, yes, so there is baseball being played in Queens. We can confirm that. And beyond that, I mean, you can see a baseball game, but you might not get a win.
1: We probably won't. We just got an email from Rich saying, leave Northern Queens alone. We like the peace and quiet.
0: That's right. That's the downside. Growing up in Rockaway at what some might say was the downturn of the peninsula. I say this, growing up, everyone would say, oh, the good old days of Rockaway. The beaches were crowded. The traffic was crazy. We had an amusement park. It was wonderful. And then when there was a resurgence and we got that back, they were just complaining about it. And I would say, well, when I was a kid, isn't this what you guys dreamed of? It's back. The peninsula's back. People are back on the beach. Mm. It's crowded. There's traffic. But there's always a downside to some positive things.
1: That's right. And we're taking your calls. We'll take another call in just a second. I want to mention something I also noticed happening on Rockaway Beach, because what ping pong needed was a lot of fanciful obstacles on the playing surface. A group of artists have designed this series of ping pong tables that are on display now near a beach 67th Street. That is according to the New York Times. And you should see the way these things look. One has huge tentacles reaching up around the table. Another has musical instruments embedded in the playing surface. It's called Between Tides. And according to the Public Art Fund, ping pong paddles, balls are available to borrow on Fridays, Saturdays, and Sundays. And let's take another call regarding Rockaway Beach. Barbara, welcome. And you're calling from Rockaway Beach. Is that right?
8: I am, actually, Rockaway Park, but it's all part of Rockaway Beach. I came in a little bit late, so I wasn't sure if Katie had mentioned that there used to be sailing right out of Reese Park whale-watching cruises. They've since moved over to Brooklyn, to Sheepshead Bay, but it's really something spectacular to take part in. It's really affordable. They do sunset cruises, but there's whale-watching every single day on the American Princess Cruise Line. I wish it would come back to Rockaway, but it does come around on the Rockaway side, and you can get it real close to see whales breaching out of the water and all kinds of good stuff like that.
1: Hmm. Thank you so much for the call.
0: Yeah, I do remember when that was at Reese. I guess it was by like the Fort Tilden dock. And I follow some people who go to these whale watching tours, and the photos of the different kinds of whales just breaching. It is, again, something that is certainly not this close. You wouldn't see 25 years ago. But it's a good reminder of just the nature everywhere. You know, now what we have over the last couple of years is you get kicked out of the ocean for a little bit because there's a shark sighting. And there was, unfortunately, a woman who was bit by presumably a shark a few summers ago. But that, again, the cleaner water creates more fish for the larger fish to come and try to eat. So they just move closer to shore. And again, seeing the beautiful aspects of nature that are just here within an hour or so, you know, depending on subway delays or right. Ferry lateness or something, all from Lower Manhattan. It's remarkable.
1: It's our Summer in the City series. We are focusing on Queens right now. What is your favorite thing to do in the borough? 212-433-9692. Let's hear from Charlene in New Haven. Welcome.
9: Hi there. It's Charlene, and I'm on 95 traveling now to Connecticut. But I am a Rockawayite. I moved there in the sixth grade. My kids are now in the sixth grade. But I have to tell you that Rockaway is forever in my heart. We no longer have Playland, and that was a big draw for people from the city. But coming into Rockaway, if you do come, it's the A train. Simple. You get off at 105th Street or 116th Street, and you walk across the street, and you're at the beach. Lovely, beautiful, quiet. Yeah, we miss Playland, but now it's quiet, and it's just a beautiful place to be. I miss it.
1: Oh.
9: I'm in traffic on 95. What else is there but Rockaway?
1: Well, let's dream about, what was it, Playland?
0: Yeah, Rockaway's Playland was an amusement park. It closed in the summer of 85 and I think was torn down in 87. So it had, like a lot of amusement parks in the city, you know, thinking of, I guess, Coney Island and Rockaway in particular, they were built at the beach at the end of the subway lines. But through the 70s, I guess people's habits changed and they started traveling further away. You would take your family to Disney World and not Playland. It changed. But I didn't go to Playland. It predates me. But my whole life, it's really been this ghost throughout the peninsula in a good and, I guess a bad way of representing what Rockaway used to be. But I do think we're back on the upswing now, the peninsula. But the beautiful photos you could see. I like to look at the municipal archives photos from the 1940s. And there's photos of just a little bungalow. And you see in the back, it's a roller coaster. And I like to imagine living in a bungalow in, 1950s Rockaway, and there's just a roller coaster every minute going around you. So that's like a little time capsule to the past.
1: The soundtrack of summer being the sound of the track and screams.
0: Yeah, exactly.
1: So quieter now, as she was suggesting. Let's take another call, 212-433-9692. Frank in Astoria, hello.
10: Hey, hello from Manhattan's backyard in the best part of Queens. I'm calling to let you know about a dog park underneath the Triborough Bridge, which is shaded, has water, has an area for small dogs and big dogs. And in the summer, they have little kiddie pools. It's Triborough Bridge Playground C. It's on Hoyt Avenue and 24th Street. And especially now when the pavement's really hot, it's a great place to bring your pet and chill out. And you can walk to the rest of Astoria Park pretty easily as well.
1: And thank you, Frank, and enjoy the shade provided by the bridge.
0: Yeah, I don't have a dog, but I've seen that dog park before. And I think especially for pet owners and they want places for their dogs to run around and have that space that it's one of many dog parks here in Queens with just opportunities for dogs to roll around and especially cool off in the summer in a pool.
1: Oh, yeah. And cooling off in the next few days could be very important. Someone texting in to talk about the Dragon Boat Festival races are in Flushing Meadow in August.
0: Yes, that is. I've always thought maybe one day I could get a team, but it actually is very difficult to do. It requires a lot of training.
1: Well, you've done your sailboat.
0: It's certainly not as difficult as a dragon. That is very intense rowing. But I think also the Dragon Boat is an example of just the diversity of Queens and how all different kinds of people we're all utilizing the same geography here and how we make use of it and how people use the water and the waterfront. And then, in that case, it's a lake, how we take advantage of what's there.
1: Mm-hmm. Let's take another call. What do you love to do in Queens? What's your favorite thing to do in the borough? 212-433-9692. Tracy from Long Beach. Welcome.
11: Hi, former Rockaway girl. I don't think Katie mentioned, but there's Community Boathouse, which is free kayaking all summer long. They do sunset kayaks. It's all volunteer. It's communityboathouse.org, and I believe you reserve on Eventbrite. So that's just a fabulous opportunity as well.
1: Tracy, that's a great idea, kayaking. And where is that kayaking happening? What water are we talking about?
0: Yeah, where Tracy mentioned, I should note, we always joke in Rockaway, like when someone moves from Rockaway to Long Beach, she's moving up in the world. So congrats, Tracy. You moved to Long Island. But that park is on Beach Channel Drive and I believe like 88th Street. And it's a fairly new park. It had been abandoned for most of my life. And there was a real local effort to turn it into a park and to work on this accessibility for kayaking. So that's an opportunity. And like Tracy said, I think you reserve it on Eventbrite, so it's not that complicated. There's also kayaking in Astoria and in Long Island City, so there are a lot of opportunities to take a water. And I think you don't have to be like a kayaking expert to do that.
1: You don't have to be a kayaker.
0: No, there's, you know, different levels, obviously, and I think it is beginner-friendly to help people get on the water.
1: What have we not hit in Queens that we should? Hiking, nature trails, birding?
0: I think, and I'm not a birder, so I don't want to, and I'm sure birders will know, but I will say, look, the peninsula is great. All this water, all this opportunity to go sit on the beach, but there's also opportunities in lots of places to just hike and get out in nature. Alley Pond Park, Forest Park. There's just all these places that when you're on the trails, although in Alley Pond Park, you can kind of hear cars, but you will forget that you're in Queens. And even again, on the Rockaway Peninsula, there's the Arver Nature Preserve, which is also pretty new, relatively new. That is right next to the boardwalk. In Broad Channel, there's Sunset Cove Hiking Trail and Park. And obviously for the birders, the Jamaica Bay Wildlife Refuge in Broad Channel. I will go by the people with their long lenses. I think I went on a hike there as a Girl Scout many years ago, but that is such a diversity of birds there. Even out in the tip of Breezy Point, which, you know, because it's a private community, there's some accessibility things and it's not as easy to get to, but there are so many birds. I went to Raptor Fest at the Jamaica Bay Wildlife Refuge, which is something that the Parks Department sponsors, where that's, you know, they bring the birds in. But for birders, those are really great locations. And yeah, I mean, if you want to just, look, let's say you spend the day at the beach, but you want to walk around and take a hike, go on the Arver Nature Preserve. Just experience this ecological change from where you just were in the ocean.
1: Multiple All of It producers writing in to say Alley Pond rules. Queens is a birding paradise.
0: There you go, yeah.
1: There you go. And, okay, we have July 4th coming up right around the corner. Maybe we should try to finish there. It's coming. Where can people go to see fireworks? I guess all over Queens. There's some obvious locations, but maybe what about the Rockaways as well?
0: I will say first, you should not set off illegal fire. You know, you should not do illegal fireworks, unsanctioned fireworks. A lot of bad things can happen. That being said, plenty of other people do. And Rockaway has, if it's the illegal firework epicenter of New York City, like the amount of fireworks you will see on the beach, it might as well be Macy's Gucci show, because it is really intense. I mean, I know some people who are talking about the amount of fireworks they are buying, and they really put on a show.
1: Okay.
0: So if you want to look for fireworks in Queens, I would just like keep your eyes and ears open, because as soon as the sun goes down, I mean, the sun doesn't need, sometimes the sun doesn't even go down or the lighting, which seems kind of foolish, but they're all over. Mm. They're everywhere.
1: Okay. And we should finish with a little bit of music.
0: Yeah.
1: There's a particular piece of music that you chose to help represent Queens today. Can you talk about this piece?
0: The song is Funkin' for Jamaica by Tom Brown. He's a trumpeter, a jazz trumpeter. And the funny thing about the song is from the 80s. I don't know the exact year. Because it's Jamaica, people presume that it's Jamaica, the island,
1: right.
0: You know? And he has said, I saw an interview with him where he said he visited Jamaica, and everyone thinks like, hey, oh my God, thank you so much.
1: Oh, thanks for the writing about us.
0: Thanks. But when you listen to the song, it's his kind of love letter to Jamaica, Queens, where he grew up. And he's talking about the Jamaica Avenue Mall on 165th Street and all this kind of stuff. So I love it. It's very good and funky. So I think when giving options for Queens songs, there's some songs, you know, people might think the Ramones, or they might think
1: Rockaway Beach,
0: Nas or Mob Depp. But I said, I love this song so much. I don't play the trumpet, but I love this. The song is great. And I love that everyone thinks it's for the country, but it's for Jamaica, Queens.
1: Well, let's go out celebrating Queens with this music. Katie Honan, cover City Hall for The City Reporter, and is co-host of the FAQ NYC podcast. Thanks so much for joining us.
0: Thanks so much for having me.

0: For many of us, a summer weekend is not complete until we've scoped out some garage sales. And coming up, we talk about why we love them with Atlantic writer Katie Weaver. Her latest article is The Whimsy and Heartbreak of America's Garage Sales. 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That's coming up next here on All of It.
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0: It's All of It on WNYC. I'm David First. Discovering the treasure among some people's cast-offs, or at least searching for it, is a beloved tradition in America. Garage sales, estate sales, and thrift stores can have a nostalgic Americana feel to them. They can also inspire our curiosity. Where do these items come from? How old are they? Why were they given up? And will I finally find that pristine original mono vinyl copy of Sgt. Pepper somewhere at the back of that rack? Okay. Katie Weaver is here to explore this phenomenon and the history of garage sales with us today. She did all of this in a recent piece for The Atlantic called The Whimsy and Heartbreak of America's Garage Sales. And she argues that we can learn a lot about who we are from the stuff that we buy. Katie, thanks for joining us.
7: Thank you so much for having me.
0: And callers, we want to hear from you as well if you want to join this conversation. What's the best thing you ever found at a yard sale? Where do you go for yard sales? Give us a call, 212-433-9692. That's 212-433-WNYC. And Katie, what set you off here? What inspired this deep dive into garage sales?
7: Ooh, well, I'm always shopping them in my free time anyway.
0: Oh, a lifetime is what set you up for this.
7: Oh, yes. A bit, you know, birth is what set me off on this path. Being the daughter of the cheapest woman in the world is what set me off on this path. And my editors at The Atlantic wanted me for our July issue to write, you know, kind of an essay about just something I really love about America. And the first thing that popped into my head was other people's trash. Anything that someone's trying to get rid of, that's what I love. That's what my home is filled with. That's what my body is clothed in. I just love other people's junk. I love it so much. And I love saving money. I love getting a good deal. That's really my addiction. So I'm so excited to hear what people call in and talk about.
0: You mentioned why you love it so much. Why do Americans love garage sales? Is it just what you're talking about, or are there some other categories?
7: I think a lot of it is cheapness, but also just, you know, kind of as you alluded to, the thrill of the hunt, the idea that you might, you know, someone might be throwing away a priceless painting and you're the one who recognizes it and now you're a millionaire.
0: Right. You'll be on Antiques Roadshow in another week.
7: Exactly. The thing is, that really does happen sometimes. Mm-hmm. That's what's so crazy about it is it actually can happen. But even if it doesn't, I think you can still have a lot of fun. And saving money, even though, you know, if you're going to them as often as I am, are you really saving money if you're constantly shopping at garage sales? That's a question for my husband to ask, not for me to ponder.
0: I see. Okay. If you want to join this conversation with your thoughts about garage sales and the appeal of garage sales, 212-433-9692. So for this particular piece, where did you go? How did you go about doing your research?
7: So I used to live in New York, but I am now in Santa Fe, New Mexico, which is New Yorkers, take a trip out to New Mexico. It is fabulous for secondhand shopping because a lot of very cool elderly people retire here and then die. And so you get all the cool stuff. So I went to yard sales around my home. I stopped at a town called Bernalillo, and I went to an estate sale there. I went to thrift stores. But really, you know, I was just doing what I would be doing if I weren't writing about it every single weekend. And this time I got to, you know, expense my gas for work. So that was nice.
0: So for your piece, you set out to see what you could get secondhand with $100 in your pocket. Did you have a particular shopping list in mind, or you're just seeing what called out to you?
7: Oh, no, never. I have so much junk in my home. Anything I could ever possibly need, surely I already own it. So I don't shop with a list in mind. So I really just wanted to see, you know, what catches my eye. And I got to say, I think I did fantastically well because I got a lot of things that people were just giving away for free, which was nice. You know, and sometimes there were even things that someone had put, I think, a 25-cent sticker on like an open jewelry cleaner. And I was like, oh, do you really want to fuss with the coins? And she said, oh, no, just take it. So negotiated it down to free. Amazing.
0: Just take it. Well, a lot of times people have reached their limit of how long they can keep this stuff in their homes. This stuff takes up a lot of space, right?
7: Yes. Yes, absolutely. And it's one thing that I was really interested to learn as I was researching this story was that there's, you know, kind of a theory that as Americans moved to the suburbs and their homes got bigger, that is actually when they needed to have garage sales, because when they were living in small apartments, as of course many New Yorkers do, you couldn't accumulate too many extra things. There was not space to do it. So once you have space, then you fill your home with junk and you need to have a yard sale.
0: Not junk, great stuff.
7: With treasures.
0: If you want to join this conversation, let's take a call right now. 212-433-9692. Vincent in Warren, New Jersey. Welcome.
8: Hey, good afternoon. The most amazing thing I've ever found at a garage sale, like your guest just said, the family was downsizing, their sons had grown, and then they were moving out. And the woman, I just happened to mention that, you know, her barn would be a great recording studio. She goes, are you a musician? I said, yes. She goes, well, I have a drum set upstairs that I'm trying to, you know, offload because my sons don't play. It was a beautiful Gretsch drum set.
0: Oof.
8: And I still play it to this day.
0: Whoa. Ooh,
7: amazing.
0: An amazing find that you do need a lot of space and tolerant neighbors to bring into your life, right? That's a great one, Vincent. Thank you so much for calling in. And, you know, I wanted to read, by the way, before we get any further, Katie, the subtitle of your piece is, for $100, I bought bric-a-brac that explains a nation.
7: Oh, okay.
0: So now I'm going to put you, explain the nation.
7: Oh, okay. let's, you know what? I hadn't even read the subtitle of my piece. But I will say, we are a nation that loves Christmas decorations, that travels abroad and collects little items that we then have no use for. I got some free German beer coasters, like tons of them. We are a nation that, you know, uses most of a bottle of nail polish and says, I can't throw this away. Someone else could get some use out of this. So we donate that. And then I'm the sicko who buys that open bottle of nail polish. You're right. I can get some use out of that. So I think it's what I sort of love about thrifting, and what really touches me about it is, like, you know, all this stuff could have just gone in the trash, but people are saying, no, maybe someone else could use it. So I think that, you know, it's very optimistic to donate your things to a thrift store, or even to try to sell them to other people. There's just a hopefulness that, oh no, maybe I can keep them out of the landfill for like one more person. And I think that's really nice. Is it always true? Maybe not. But people are hoping that they can keep it out of a landfill.
0: Let us know what you have found at a garage sale. What is the appeal of garage sales to you? 212-433-9692. You can call or text. And we have this great text. Listen to this one. Went to a great yard sale in Woodstock many years ago. Told the owner, this is a great yard sale. Well, she said the house is for sale too. And we bought it.
7: Oh, cute. I love that. Well, I also, I mean, I think I said I'm like addicted to a good deal, but I can really get just a contact high from hearing about someone else getting a good deal. I like hearing about other people's yard sale finds almost as much as I love going to yard sales myself and buying things. It's a double-edged sword because I love it, but it's also like, if I had been there, I could have gotten that. Maybe I'd be living in Woodstock. Maybe I could have gotten that. Yeah.
0: And I'll take another call in just a second, but you describe in this piece the journey beginning with whimsy and high spirits, but it ending up feeling a little darker and weirder as it went along. Can you talk about some of the emotions that you went through working on the piece?
7: Oh, yes. Well, I think inevitably, especially when you're dealing with estate sales, which are, you know, generally it's kind of the entire contents of someone's home. So really someone's life. And now all of a sudden you're allowed to just go into their home and paw through all their belongings, which I would love to do with all my neighbors, but they're alive. They don't want me to do that.
0: Wow.
7: So you're doing it with a dead stranger. They'll just let you right in. And as I'm doing it, I think you inevitably, it's a memento mori moment. Like you think, God, one day all my stuff is strangers are going to be pawing through it. And I also think, oh my gosh, I have so much stuff for strangers to paw through. And one thing that I'm a bit of a sucker for is, you know, any kind of anything that's like really obviously handmade or hand embroidered or little sort of keepsakes like wedding invitations or family photos. But it's like, I can't buy every family photo because there are so many of them. But it's very,
0: I find it fascinating. You would buy other people's family photos.
7: If it's a great picture, absolutely. I will. I'll buy anything.
0: Wow. I know who to set up a garage sale next to if I want to have a lot of success. By the way, we're speaking with Katie Weaver, a writer for The Atlantic. She has a piece called The Whimsy and Heartbreak of America's Garage Sales. And let's take some more of your calls. 212-433-9692. Madeline from Seacliff, welcome.
9: Hi, how are you?
0: Great. Thanks for joining us.
9: Thank you. So my dad is an avid yard seller, and one time he and my mom attended a sale on the East End. Every weekend they would get the newspaper and look for the sales, and he attended a sale, and there was a stack of artwork in the corner, and he didn't have time to go through it all, but he bought the entire stack, having only looked at one or two pieces. He paid fewer than $100, and when he got home, he found four signed Salvador Dali prints in the stack.
7: Oh my.
9: Yep.
7: Gosh. Did he keep them or did he sell them?
9: No, he kept them, and I am one of four. I have three siblings, so he said one day you'll each get one of them.
7: Oh my gosh, that's the dream. Wow, your father lived everyone's fantasy. That's amazing.
0: That is great. Madeline, thank you so much for that story. That's going to keep you shopping at garage sales for another,
7: absolutely,
0: for decades. We have a text here. Coolest thing I ever got at a garage sale was an autographed photo of Joe Namath for $10, even though I'm a lifelong Giants fan. I had the signature authenticated and it was real. Bonus was it was inscribed to someone named Steve. And my name is Steve.
7: Oh, that's a good one.
0: Signed Steve from Lynbrook.
7: From Joe Namath's personal friend, Steve, as evidenced by this photo.
0: As evidenced by this photo. And let's take another call. Candace from Montclair, New Jersey. Welcome. Oh, hello. Is Candace there? Maybe.
10: Hi.
0: Oh, hello. Welcome.
10: I'm here. Yes.
0: Do you have a garage sale story?
10: Yeah, we do. Our family loves garage sales. It becomes when it's in season, it becomes our sort of morning activity on Saturday mornings. I have two daughters, and it's probably the only way we drag them out of bed early. And so we, you know, often go out in the spring and the fall and try to find little treasures. I call it treasure hunting to entice them. And one of the most memorable things that we have found is a bag of these very peculiar little baby dolls. They're like a plastic toy, and there's like maybe 30 of them. And the way the story was told to me by...
0: Oh, I think we might have lost Candace. Are you still there?
7: Oh, I'm dying to hear about these baby dolls. I hope we didn't lose her.
0: Well, maybe we could have Candace, if you can hear us, try to call back so we're not left with that cliffhanger of
7: Please.
0: The of the dolls there. We'll see if we can get Candace back on. But let's hear from Stacy on the Upper East Side. Welcome to All of It. Stacy, are you with us?
11: Thank you.
0: Hello.
11: Yes, I'm here. Hi. Yeah, I grew up in New Jersey, and like as a 7-year-old or something like that, I used to take all the stuff out of my room that I didn't want and put it on the hood of our car in the driveway. We had one of those like big hooded cars back in the day. And I would just, you know, sell to the neighborhood kids whatever I could. And, you know, now I live in the city and, you know, I wish, you know, I could, you know, just put a table in front of my building and bring out all my stuff because I have a lot to sell. But I do buy nothing and I thrift and I give away and I sell on eBay. So always looking for opportunities to like rehome my stuff and look for other stuff that I can then eventually rehome some other time.
0: That's great. Thank you for so much for calling and joining the conversation. And I believe Candace is back. Candace, are you with us? Could you finish telling us about the dolls? We need to know.
10: Hi. Yes, I am back. I don't know what happened. So the way the story was told to me, there's a woman who was there are a lot of people in Montclair who are in film and TV, and she was a stylist or a set designer, and she somehow knew Brooke Shields' grandmother. And she told me that these dolls were a favorite toy of Brooke Shields, and she used to play with Michael Jackson when she was little. And so as far as we know, these toys were, you know, a prized possession of Brooke Shields, and which she shared with Michael Jackson. And so one of these days I'm going to reach out to her and hope to find out if that story is actually true.
7: Oh my God. Thank you for calling back. I did not see that coming. That's incredible.
0: That's great. Thank you so much for that. And let's take another call. Sadie from the Upper West Side. Welcome to All of It.
12: Hi. Thank you so much for taking my call. Katie, I'm a big fan of your writing. And as a third-generation tag sailor, I am thrilled to hear you talking about this. So I just wanted to call and talk about the single most legendary epic sale I ever went to. Also out east on the East End, this was in East Hampton, and it was the contents of Grey Gardens after Sally Quinn sold it.
7: Oh, my Lord.
12: Yes, exactly. So in storage, I have one of the beds from Grey Gardens, but one of the Beals beds. And on my wall, I have a Lord's Prayer from the Beals bedroom. And on my beds, I now have several sets of Porto sheets gotten for, well, I won't say, but single-digit numbers, which belong to Sally Quinn, not the Beals. So all in all, untoppable in my experience.
7: Wow. Well, that was going to be my question, how things were priced. So the prices were pretty, sounds like they were pretty good.
12: Oh. By the end of the second day, I'm telling you, they were just priced to move.
7: Oh my God, it was the dream. I love to hear that, and I hate to hear
12: dream.
7: That. You live my
0: wow.
7: dream.
0: You win. Priced to move. I love it. We have a lot of calls coming through right now. Let's see if we could get to another one or two. Oh, let's see. Nancy in Westchester, welcome to All of It. Thanks for joining us.
13: Oh, can you hear me?
0: Yes. Hello.
13: Hi. Well, it wasn't a tag sale. It was actually an little antique show at the local church a mile from my house in Westchester. And I'm just wandering around, and I randomly pick up a pile of old family photographs, you know, which somebody earlier was talking about. Mm-hmm. And there were my great-great-grandparents. I am the family genealogist, so
0: whoa.
13: I knew what I was looking at. And it was just gave me goosebumps. That how did this random person, my great-great-grandparents lived in New Haven, Connecticut, which is not that far, but, you know, like an hour away from where I was. But just what are the odds of my picking up this random pile of
7: wow.
13: pictures and it being them on, it was, yeah, I still get goosebumps thinking about this.
7: You are probably one of the only people on earth who would even recognize their great-great-grandparents. If mine walked in my house right now, I wouldn't know who they were.
0: That's an incredible story, and I think we'll have to leave it there. Where could we go from that? I mean, that's incredible. Any last thought about garage sales as we wrap up this conversation?
7: Oh my God. This has just made me want to go out to one right now. I wish there were a garage sale happening in the middle of this Wednesday afternoon. I love hearing about them. I'm so glad everyone was able to save some money while spending money.
0: Save some money while spending money and search for those treasures we know they're out there waiting.
7: They're out there.
0: Katie Weaver's piece in The Atlantic is called The Whimsy and Heartbreak of America's Garage Sales. Katie, thank you for joining us today.
7: Thanks so much for having me.
0: And coming up on tomorrow's show, we'll talk about the new documentary, Mary Oliver, Saved by the Beauty of the World. And wildlife photographer George McKenzie joins us to talk about his career. That's all coming up tomorrow. This is All of It on WNYC. Thanks so much for joining us today, and we'll see you here tomorrow.

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3: From WHYY in Philadelphia, I'm Terry Gross with Fresh Air. Today, the infestation of Lone Star ticks that's covering much of the U.S.
4: They are the bullies of the tick world. This is a tick that will hunt you down.
3: The ticks can infect victims with alpha-gal syndrome. In addition to hives and shortness of breath, it often creates an allergy to all red meat, even minute amounts. As of now, there's no cure. We'll talk about why the infestation has become so widespread, why it's confounding scientists, doctors, and pest control experts, and what to do if you're bitten. The article, The Tick That Hunts Down Its Hosts, Including Us, by our guest Burkhard Bilger, is in the current issue of The New Yorker. Just in time for your July 4th weekend barbecues and picnics. First News.
5: Live from NPR News, I'm Lakshmi Singh. President Trump is defending his $1.1 billion in crypto earnings last year. NPR's Frank Ordonez has more on the Republican leader's latest financial disclosures.
6: The president said he's not the only one to make a lot of money during his time in office, arguing that he made money because the stock market is up.
7: You know why I'm profiting? Because the stock market's going up. Everybody's profiting. If you have a 401k, how's your 401k done? Got up 85%. Thank you, President Trump.
6: The earnings in cryptocurrency include more than $500 million related to World Liberty Financial, the crypto business founded in part by Trump and his sons. The 927-page financial forms also show large profits from properties bearing his name. He took in more than $50 million from both his golf courses in Scotland and near Washington, D.C. Franco Ordonez, NPR News.
5: Now, while U.S. delegation visits Qatar to try to negotiate an end to its war with Iran, President Trump departed Washington, D.C. for North Dakota today on the new Air Force One gifted by Qatar.
7: This was a gift from a country that's treated us very well.
5: Critics raise conflict of interest concerns over Qatar's donation. The trilateral trade deal between the United States, Canada, and Mexico has just hit its sixth birthday, a deadline as the deal is written. The Trump administration elected not to extend the deal for 16 years, but there's still a decade to renegotiate. NPR's Camila Domonoske reports.
8: The USMCA, as the deal is now known, was the replacement for NAFTA. It allows tariff-free treatment for qualifying goods made in North America. That's crucial for automakers because auto parts can cross borders multiple times in the production process. Every major automotive trade group has expressed support for preserving the trilateral nature of the agreement, calling that framework essential for the U.S. auto industry. The United Auto Workers Union, meanwhile, has called for major changes, including a continent-wide wage floor, and without those changes, supports withdrawing from the deal. Camila Domonoske, NPR News.
5: Former CIA Director John Brennan is suing to force the Trump administration to preserve all records of its investigations into him. In a lawsuit today, Brennan, one of Trump's most vocal critics, alleges he's being unfairly targeted. His attorneys are fighting to preserve records in the event he needs to mount a defense against any future indictment. America's 250th birthday could turn out to be the hottest Independence Day on record for much of the United States. The National Weather Service has issued extreme heat advisories affecting more than 120 million people. It says heat indices will likely exceed 100 degrees and set records in parts of the central and eastern U.S. in the coming days. It's NPR.
9: And it's on WNYC in New York. I'm Sean Carlson. It's hot out there. Right now, it's 91 degrees at 204. Police are investigating the fatal shooting of a Brooklyn woman in her home. The NYPD says officers in East Flatbush responded to a 911 call about an assault at a building at Foster Avenue and East 29th Street at about 11:30 last night. When police arrived, they found 24-year-old Tatiana Pettis in a basement apartment with a gunshot wound to her neck. She was pronounced dead at a local hospital. Officials say they do not yet have a suspect or a motive for that shooting. Health professionals say it is important to keep an eye on signs of heat stroke and exhaustion as temperatures soar in New York and New Jersey this week. Dr. Liza Hartofalis is the medical director of the emergency department at New York Presbyterian's Westchester Hospital.
10: So things to look out for are feelings of extreme heat, fatigue, lightheadedness, sort of like almost like a woozy feeling. Some people can feel a little nauseated as well.
9: Hartofalis says it's especially important to be aware of signs of heat stroke, which can be deadly. They can include confusion, vomiting, or passing out. Officials say if anybody's experiencing signs of heat stroke, they should call 911. Let's break down that weather forecast because, yeah, it's dangerously hot outside. We're under an extreme heat warning that's going to last until 9 p.m. on Friday. We're going to be under an extreme heat watch that'll last through Saturday evening. For tonight here in our area, partly cloudy. We could see some showers and thunderstorms tonight. It's going to be fairly breezy, humid still, temperatures in the upper 70s. And then for tomorrow, sunny, even hotter. High on paper around 102 degrees with the humidity. It could feel closer to 112 in the afternoon. It'll be clear tomorrow night and still hot. We'll see lows in the mid-80s. Stay cool out there. It's WNYC. It's Wednesday at 2:06.
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3: This is Fresh Air. I'm Terry Gross. As you head out to summer barbecues, picnics, hikes, and other great summer activities, you may already be vigilant about ticks because of Lyme disease. But there is a potentially more dangerous tick that you may not be aware of called the Lone Star. And unlike other ticks, it actively pursues its hosts. The Lone Star is spreading across vast regions of the U.S., and the illness it carries, the Alpha-Gal syndrome, is spreading in more than 30 countries on 6 continents, often spread by various other ticks. The Alpha-Gal syndrome is more difficult to diagnose and treat than Lyme disease, and the symptoms are more severe. In many cases, the victim develops an allergy to all red meat, including nearly microscopic particles of it. The allergy can become so extreme it can kill you. Milder cases can change your life if you're a meat eater, or if you have cows or work on a cattle ranch or in the food industry, including restaurants. Pest control experts and medical research scientists have been confounded about what to do. In an article in The New Yorker titled, "The Tick That Hunts Down Its Hosts, Including Us," my guest, Burkhard Bilger, reports on what we know about how the tick operates, how it has multiplied and vastly extended its territory, how it afflicts the people it feeds on, and the latest ideas about how to limit the infestation and treat people with Alpha-Gal syndrome. Bilger is a staff writer for The New Yorker and author of the 2023 book Fatherland about his German grandfather who joined the Nazi Party but worked with the French Resistance. Burkhard Bilger, welcome back to Fresh Air. Your piece was fascinating, upsetting, and I'm really glad you wrote it because it's something we should really be vigilant about. So the first thing I want to do is let our listeners know how at risk they are by talking about where the ticks have spread and which places have the biggest infestations.
4: Yeah, so this is a tick, the Lone Star tick, that you

0: 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And from BritBox, from the world of Jane Austen in The Other Bennet Sister to the rolling Yorkshire hills in A Woman of Substance, BritBox is committed to helping viewers find their next escape. 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
1: The U.S. Supreme Court left some of its biggest decisions for last this session. Justices delivered a series of major opinions with consequences that could reach every corner of American life. From immigration and birthright citizenship to guns rights and trans rights. What's changed, who's affected, and what comes next? I'm Emery Sievertson, the Supreme Court and what's at stake for the country. That's on the next On Point.
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4: 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It is 1A. That's followed by All Things Considered at 4 o'clock this afternoon. It is hot outside. Please be careful if you're out there. It's 92 degrees right now. We're under an extreme heat warning. That's going to last until 9 p.m. on Friday. And we'll be on an extreme heat watch even later than that. That's going to last through Saturday evening. For tonight, partly cloudy. Could see some showers and thunderstorms. It'll stay humid tonight with lows in the upper 70s. Tomorrow, sunny, even hotter. It's WNYC on a Wednesday. It's 3 p.m.
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6: When it comes to the American Revolution, we know what happened and when it happened. But do we really know who was there? From WAMU and NPR in Washington, this is 1A. Hi, I'm Jen White. The American Revolution seems like a well-worn story 250 years on, but the common telling of that story is missing some key people. A new podcast from journalist Rebecca Nagel takes another look at the revolution, the place of Native Americans in that story, and what that history means for today. But first, the Supreme Court's term is over. We hear how the court's decisions are reshaping the federal government, and we want to hear from you. 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That's all coming up after this news.
7: BBC News with David Harper. Reports from Germany say federal prosecutors have filed charges against a Ukrainian national over the blowing up in 2022 of the Nord Stream gas pipelines. The attacks released record-breaking amounts of methane into the Baltic Sea and left the multi-billion dollar pipelines, designed for transporting gas from Russia to Germany, inoperable. Elettra Naismith reports.
8: German media say the man charged is a former Ukrainian military officer known as Serhii K. He's alleged to have led and coordinated a team of seven in the audacious attack that led to a global game of whodunit. He's been in pre-trial detention since his extradition from Italy last year. Germany's federal prosecutor has yet to confirm what the charges are, but attacks on civilian energy infrastructure are classed as war crimes under international law. The case is a sensitive one, with serious implications for Ukraine's relations with Germany, its biggest source of European military aid.
7: A court in Sweden has ordered Google to pay close to $2 billion in damages and interest to Klarna for favouring its own price comparison website in search results. The court said it considered Klarna's site PriceRunner to have suffered serious damage as a result of Google illegally privileging its own service for years. Here's the BBC's Neil Morrow.
9: The award to PriceRunner comes amid growing scrutiny of US big tech companies in Europe. It's the largest award by a Swedish court in a competition case, though well below the almost $8 billion that PriceRunner had originally sought. The Swedish firm sued Google in 2022, alleging it manipulated search results. With added interest, the award comes to close to $2 billion. Google says it disagrees with the court's decision and will review the judgment while it considers its legal options.
7: The United Nations Children's Agency, UNICEF, is warning that the twin earthquakes that struck Venezuela a week ago have exacerbated the risk of child exploitation and trafficking if separated children are not quickly identified and reunited with relatives. Will Grant is in Caracas.
10: What an awful thought that is, on top of everything else that's happening, that criminal organisations would be making the most of this moment to try and carry out that kind of illegal activity, snatching children effectively or claiming children by posing as family members. It happened previously and has happened previously following other natural disasters in Latin America, including here in Venezuela after the Vargas mudslides in 1999. But the idea that at this acute moment of crisis, of tragedy, of disaster, that there are people planning that kind of activity is sort of beyond belief.
7: European airports and airlines have written to the EU warning that the new border check system is causing severe disruption. The entry-exit system, which was introduced last year, registers non-EU travellers by recording personal and biometric data. Airports and airlines say they've been put under unsustainable pressure. World News from the BBC.
4: And it's on WNYC in New York. I'm Sean Carlson, 92 degrees right now at 3:04. Public health coverage is ending today for nearly 500,000 New Yorkers because of federal cuts. WNYC's Caroline Lewis reports on what they can do to stay insured.
11: The Essential Plan Insurance Program is lowering its income limit, meaning that an individual earning more than $32,000 a year no longer qualifies. But if you're losing coverage, there's still plenty of time to find another health plan. Anyone who's affected has until August 30th to enroll in coverage through the state's Affordable Care Act marketplace. Those plans can cost a lot more, but state officials say the majority of people affected will qualify for federal subsidies to make coverage more affordable.
4: The NYPD says two people are under arrest after climbing to the top of the Empire State Building's antenna and unfurling a banner before an apparent marriage proposal. Police say the pair climbed the 102-story landmark around noon today. They were taken into custody without incident about an hour later. Investigators are considering charges including reckless endangerment and trespassing. Authorities are also investigating a social media account that documented the climb. Well, it's a really hot day to be climbing the Empire State Building. Right now, 92 degrees. We're under an extreme heat warning. It's going to last until 9 p.m. on Friday, but we'll remain under an extreme heat watch until Saturday night. For this evening, partly cloudy skies. There's a chance of some showers and thunderstorms this evening. A little breezy. It's going to stay humid tonight in any event with temperatures in the upper 70s. For tomorrow, sunny, hotter. High around 102 degrees in the afternoon. With the humidity, it's going to feel closer to 112 tomorrow afternoon. Clear skies for tomorrow night and pretty hot. We're going to see lows in the mid-80s tomorrow night. And then much of the same by Friday. Sunny skies that day. Chance of showers, thunderstorms in the afternoon. Hot still, high around 102. Again, with that humidity, it'll feel closer to 110 in the afternoon. 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
14: This is 1A. I'm Jen White. Maybe you've heard headlines this week about the Supreme Court's big end-of-term decisions. We saw landmark rulings that undo long-standing precedents and create new ones on issues from immigration to presidential power to voting and gun rights. The effects of these decisions on you, people you know, and our government will take years to fully grasp. What is the court signaling with its most important decisions from this term? Joining us from Ann Arbor, Michigan, to review what the court's term means is Leah Littman. She's a professor of law at the University of Michigan Law School and co-host of the podcast Strict Scrutiny, which covers the Supreme Court. She's also author of Lawless, How the Supreme Court Runs on Conservative Grievance, Fringe Theories, and Bad Vibes. Leah, it's great to have you back.
15: Thanks for having me.
6: So let's start with the two cases involving the president's attempts to fire leaders at formerly independent executive agencies, Trump v. Slaughter and Trump v. Cook. Now, the first involved the president's firing of Rebecca Kelly Slaughter, a Democratic appointee at the Federal Trade Commission. The court said the president could fire Slaughter and regulators at independent agencies. But then it said in the second case that he could not immediately fire Federal Reserve Board Governor Lisa Cook while litigation is still being resolved. And that's around the administration's claim that she committed mortgage fraud, which Cook denies. So what do these decisions mean for President Trump and future presidents' power?
15: I think these decisions are a vast consequential expansion of presidential power. Slaughter in particular might be the most consequential separation of powers decision in decades because they are giving the president control over these independent agencies, which exercise sweeping powers. They have the power to award massive government contracts. They also have the power to decide whether to enforce the law against corporations. And so they are giving corporations, the court is giving corporations something they have long sought, namely the ability to have a president fire independent regulators who are enforcing the law against them.
6: Now, Chief Justice John Roberts wrote the majority opinion for both cases. What did he say about why the Federal Reserve was different and could be shielded from presidential firings?
15: One of the things that is striking about these cases is how little I think the Chief Justice bothered to try to explain the distinction. Justice Sotomayor, in her dissent in Slaughter, accused the court of adopting a half-baked theory of executive power with unclear exceptions that were just ad hoc, necessary, but unexplained. And his basic claim was that the Federal Reserve Board is just different. He said it has a distinct historical tradition. But of course, the same is true of every agency. Every agency has a distinct historical tradition. And I think we are left with the impression

0: Senate and Slaughter, the Chief Justice, scoffed at the possibility that Congress might have meaningful oversight and meaningful control over what these agencies do, even though these agencies are created by Congress itself.
1: Leah, what does this decision mean for the independence of these agencies going forward? Do you think we can call them independent?
0: No, I don't think we can call them independent at all. And if you think about some of the things like an agency such as the Federal Trade Commission has done, they were able to ban certain companies from participating in the pharmaceutical market. They were able to break up monopolies by companies who wanted to price gouge on a cancer screening drug. They were able to apply penalties against companies like Amazon that were disadvantaging small businesses and customers. And all of that is now potentially erasable by a president who just decides, actually, I don't want to enforce the law neutrally against people who might be donating to my ballroom or donating to my political action committees or donating to my inauguration, you name it. And that prospect is just terrifying because it fundamentally reshapes how our federal government operates.
1: Do you think there's still room, Leah, for Congress to push back if they're so inclined?
0: I think it's difficult to say. I think Congress, perhaps with a different Supreme Court, could absolutely push back. My guess is a future Supreme Court will say that the court's new legal test, if you can even call it a legal test, isn't workable in determining which agencies can be independent. But under the Roberts Court, it's frankly difficult to imagine things that they would allow Congress to do. They already think Congress can insulate these officials from removal. They also limited Congress's powers under the spending clause in other cases. They limited Congress's powers under the Reconstruction Amendments. And so I think the wholesale attack on Congress's capacity to govern is very concerning, both for what it means for our constitutional democracy and also what it says about whether the Roberts Court would allow Congress to try to constrain a lawless president.
1: Well, in April, the court effectively dismantled the last parts of the Voting Rights Act that were still in effect. And this was in Louisiana v. Calais regarding racial gerrymandering in that state. There was also a follow-up decision on Alabama's congressional maps. The court allowed Alabama's legislature to use maps a lower court found were racially discriminatory against black voters. Broadly speaking, what do you think the court has done to voting rights with their decisions in these cases?
0: I think they have nullified what remains of the Voting Rights Act and also substantially weakened the protections against intentional racial discrimination and racial gerrymandering. I think part of why it was so terrifying, frankly, to see that the Supreme Court's decision on the constitutional issue in birthright was 5-4, is that birthright citizenship is a key, essential building block for the post-Civil War constitutional order. And we've already seen the Supreme Court dismantle some of that post-Civil War constitutional order by, in Louisiana versus Calais, nullifying what remains of the Voting Rights Act by telling Congress, your powers to enforce the Reconstruction Amendments are limited, and we're not going to allow you to restrict practices that have the effect of locking black voters out of power. You add to that the court's cases that watered down the protections against intentional racial discrimination, and it is clear that this Supreme Court is interested in and open to nullifying the key foundations of our post-Civil War constitutional order that made the country a possible multiracial democracy.
1: You mentioned the big decision out on Tuesday on birthright citizenship. The court ruled against the president's attempt to end that cornerstone right to citizenship for nearly everyone who's born in the U.S. You called it a 5-4 split against the president. Others are counting it as a 6-3 split. What do you make of the split itself and the decision the court made here?
0: Yes. So I'm calling it a 5-4 decision because on the constitutional question about whether the president could ever deny birthright citizenship to some people who are born in the United States, that was the vote breakdown. What happened is Brett Kavanaugh said a federal statute that Congress passed in the 1940s, that statute prevents the president from denying birthright citizenship to people who are born in the United States, to individuals without legal status, or to individuals with temporary legal status. But he said the Constitution doesn't prevent Congress from repealing that statute, which would therefore allow the president to deny birthright citizenship to certain people born in the United States. So that's why I am calling it a 5-4, because the court, there were

0: 4 votes for the proposition that the Constitution doesn't actually secure birthright citizenship, which is just astonishing.
1: There are more cases on presidential power in trying to change longstanding law. There were 2 cases to end temporary protected status for hundreds of thousands of people, about 350,000 people from Haiti and about 6,000 from Syria. The court said the president has the power to end those protections and expel them from the country. What did the justices lean on in their reasoning to say the president has that power?
0: So this is one of the cases I have in mind when I am talking about how the court is incapacitating Congress, because what they said here is there are statutes that impose certain rules and obligations on the executive branch if and when it decides to end a temporary protected status designation, probably because doing so is so destabilizing and effectively delegalizes people, uproots them and their communities, and makes them vulnerable to deportation and removal. And the court did not say anything about whether the president complied with those statutes. According to the court, it doesn't matter because those statutes, they said, are unenforceable. No court can review whether the president complied with the laws Congress passed about how, whether, when the president can rescind temporary protected status designations.
1: So looking back at this term, Leah, what will be the biggest effects of these decisions from the Roberts Court?
0: I think this is a term where the court has undermined our democratic institutions and made them more vulnerable to corruption, in part by empowering the executive at the same time they are disempowering Congress, and by giving additional power to the less democratic branches, whether it's themselves or the executive. They are creating an unaccountable presidency and one that is susceptible to corruption, undermining the legitimacy of our democratic institutions.
1: Regardless of who holds the executive office. That's Leah Littman, a professor of law at the University of Michigan Law School. She's also co-host of the podcast Strict Scrutiny, which covers the Supreme Court, and author of Lawless, How the Supreme Court Runs on Conservative Grievance, Fringe Theories, and Bad Vibes. Leah, as always, thanks.
0: Thank you.
1: Up next, a new podcast shows how Native Americans were at the heart of the American Revolution 250 years ago. That's just ahead. I'm Jen White. This is 1A.

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8: This is 1A. I'm Jen White. The Boston Tea Party, 1773. Colonists board a ship and destroy 92,000 pounds of tea, an act of protest against British tariffs and a lack of representation in Parliament. 1775, the start of the American Revolution. Militias in small Massachusetts towns confront and pursue British troops. War begins. July 1776, the signing of the Declaration of Independence. 56 delegates of the Second Continental Congress, all white men, most of them wealthy, draft and sign the document that declares their grievances against the king and their intention to separate from Britain. The revolution can be a tidy story, one of underdog colonists rising up against the tyranny of the world's most powerful empire. Many tellings of that story feature only those who held positions of influence and power, leaving out many people who lived during that time on these lands and who participated in the revolution in the country's beginnings. What do we get wrong about this critical period of our country's history? And who do we miss? A new podcast from Pushkin Industries and Critical Frequency called First America looks at how we've left Native Americans out of the story and what the indigenous experience at that time and in the centuries that followed can teach all of us, especially when it comes to our recent and current political history. Joining us now from Tulsa, Oklahoma, is Rebecca Nagel. She's a journalist and writer and citizen of the Cherokee Nation, and she hosts the new podcast series First America. Rebecca, welcome back to 1A.
9: Thank you so much for having me.
8: And joining us from Arlington, Massachusetts is Professor Phil DeLoria. He's a professor of history at Harvard University, and he's a Yankton Dakota descendant. Phil, welcome.
10: Thanks so much for having me.
8: And we want to hear from you, too. What history of Native Americans do you feel isn't included in the common story of the U.S.'s founding? What Native history happened where you live? Email us at 1A@WAMU.org. Now, Rebecca, we mentioned the basic premise of this new podcast you reported and hosted. What are some of the deeper questions you set out to answer across the six episodes?
9: You know, when I started this podcast, I was just really frustrated, and I think all of us working on it were really frustrated with how Native people are almost never mentioned in the American story. And when we are, it's in passing. And what's wrong with that isn't that Americans don't know enough about Native people or Indigenous people, but it's actually that Americans don't know their own country. Because the story, the full story of the founding of America, Indigenous people are quite central. I mean, even if you just think about the geography, you know, white settlers at that time live in a really small strip of settlements along the eastern seaboard. You know, colonies don't even control all of New York or all of Georgia. And so the continent is controlled and governed by indigenous people. We are influencing in so many ways what the Declaration of Independence says, what the Constitution says, why the revolution happened, what kind of government our founders created. And because we have left that part of the story out, present day Americans actually, it's not just that they don't know what was going on with indigenous people, they don't know the truth of our country's founding.
11: Well, in episode one, you take a detailed look at the Declaration of Independence. It makes sense. It's the moment we look back on for July 4th. You visited a National Park Service public reading of the Declaration, and you highlight the only mention of Native Americans in that document, which uses offensive language. Let's take a listen.
12: I think of the Declaration of Independence like a breakup letter. Our founders are breaking up with George III, King of England. And the Declaration is that part of every breakup, or at least every bad breakup, where you tell the other person everything they did wrong. If Thomas Jefferson and King George were having it out on the front lawn, Jefferson would have his finger in George's face yelling, "And another thing.
13: For imposing taxes on us without our consent."
12: And so the Declaration is basically this long list of complaints.
13: "He has plundered our sea."
12: A lot of historians say that list has an order.
13: "Ravaged our coast."
12: It starts with smaller grievances.
13: "Burnt our towns."
12: And ends with the biggest ones.
13: "And destroyed the lives of our people."
12: We've been told the American Revolution was fought over taxes and representation. But the last complaint, the thing our founders were most angry about, goes like this.
13: "He has endeavored to bring on the inhabitants of our frontiers, the merciless Indian savages."
12: There's a racial slur in the Declaration of Independence. Native people are called savages. Alongside those lofty ideals, our founders included their deep hatred for indigenous people.
13: "The merciless Indian savages, whose known rule of warfare is an undistinguished destruction of all ages, sexes, and conditions."
11: Phil, explain more about why the Declaration of Independence has this brief mention of Native Americans, this slur. What is the significance of that mention?
10: You know, it's interesting. You can go back to another one of the complaints, number 7. There's 27 complaints. Number 7, he says, well, he has raised the conditions of new appropriations of lands. He has refused to pass others to encourage their migrations. And this is a reference to the boundary line of 1763, where the British tell American settlers, you cannot go past the Appalachians. And this drives Americans crazy because this is exactly what they want to do. So when we think about the Declaration as a statement about rights and political organization, it's also a statement about a vision of the future of the continent in which these colonists settle and spread widely to the West and cross over into these new lands. And the fact that George was prohibiting them from doing that is actually central to the complaint. So that's one piece of it. The second piece of it really goes to the Seven Years' War, in which the British fought a quite expensive war that really redounded to the benefit of the colonists. And during that war, much of the sort of frontier violence that was happening created a new kind of racial animosity, which is not to say that it hadn't existed before. We could go back to the 17th century and find it as well. But the kind of Indian hating that comes out of the Seven Years' War is what powers this notion of merciless Indian savages who are just sort of killing everyone indiscriminately.
11: Around the time of the Revolution, there were about 250,000 Native Americans living in the colonies and more than 80 distinct tribes east of the Mississippi River. Phil, how central were Native American tribes to the revolutionary period, including the years leading up to the start of the war and the Declaration?
10: You know, they're absolutely and fundamentally central. We could go to the summer of 1776 when the Declaration is signed. Well, two other things happen in that summer. One is a massive conflict with Cherokees, in the South Second thing is an effort on the part of George Washington deputizing leaders from Massachusetts to make an alliance treaty with tribes who occupy what is today called Maine. This is the Treaty of Watertown. It happens basically 15 days after the signing or the reading of the Declaration in Boston, the first effort to build an alliance with Native people. And that actually is part and parcel of the story of the Revolution. The Stockbridge militia, who are allied with the Patriots, the Oneidas, who are allied with the Patriots, and then the geopolitics of all of those tribes who allied with the British, and oftentimes allied with the British in opposition to the Americans and the American Patriots. Indians were living rent-free in the heads of the founders. I think we can say this. Washington as a land speculator, Franklin sort of worried about political organization, Jefferson worried about land and incorporation. All of these folks were thinking about Native people all the time.
11: Well, we've heard from many members of the 1A Tax Club. One of you writes, I think we need to know how the Iroquois Confederacy inspired the founders and how to model the U.S. Constitution. It's also important to know that although they were male chiefs, it was the women of these tribes who selected the leaders. Rebecca, later in the season, you look at the Revolutionary War itself and how it was fought. How do Native tribes complicate the common story we hear about that war?
9: Yeah, the story that we tell about the Revolutionary War is a story of David and Goliath, right? So the colonies, the underdogs stand up to England, this big global superpower. We fight this just war for democracy and for independence, and we win. When you add Native nations to the story, it gets really complicated because the fight was not just between England and the colonies. It was a sprawling conflict that had indigenous nations fighting on both sides. And it was also a conflict over who would control the land of North America. And to stake out their claim, the United States committed atrocities that amount to genocide. And so Phil briefly mentioned the campaign against the Cherokees. But, you know, in the same summer that our founders signed the Declaration of Independence, colonial militias actually waited on purpose until it was too late in the growing season for corn, Cherokee staple crop, to be replanted. And then they invaded Cherokee Nation. And what they did, actually, there wasn't a lot of direct armed conflict. Most of what they did was just burn things. And what they purposely burned was food so that people would starve. They did something similar later against the Haudenosaunee called Sullivan's Campaign. This was ordered directly by George Washington. A third of the Continental Army goes off to fight it. So it is a significant theater of war, even though we do not talk about it that way. And between direct killing, malnutrition, and exposure, historians estimate that half of the population died. And so I think that we really have to change how we talk about this war, how we teach it to our children. It was not just a war for liberty or independence. It was also a campaign of genocide.
11: We're talking to Rebecca Nagel, host of the new podcast, First America. Also with us, Phil Deloria, history professor at Harvard University. And we're hearing from you, Rodney and Virginia emails. Thank you so much for this conversation. I am African American and we have our story, but I learned so much about the atrocities committed against Native Americans and First Nations in Canada and how much they lost and ironically contributed to the United States. Our family knows and participates in our local Native American tribal events in Virginia. You can add your voice to the conversation. Email us at 1a@wamu.org. Rebecca, I want to sort of connect this conversation, as you often do in the podcast, to our politics of today. One recent moment is the January 6th riot at the Capitol. One rioter who gained a lot of media attention was an Arizona man. He roamed through the Capitol and the Senate chamber. He was shirtless, wearing face paint and a horned fur hat. He later took a federal plea deal related to the event and served a year and a half in prison. But on his first day back in office, President Trump pardoned him and nearly 1,600 other people who rioted at the Capitol. What stood out to you about this rioter dressed as a Native caricature and how he connects to this broader story you're telling?
9: Yeah, I mean, I remember the day that January 6th happened. I was scrolling through the images, scrolling through news on Twitter, and was scared and shocked. I think, like a lot of Americans, at what was happening, it felt like there might not be a peaceful transition of power. And then I saw this one image that just kind of stopped me in my tracks, and it was this man, the self-described QAnon shaman. And it's a little baffling. You know, why would a white man storming the U.S. Capitol dress up like a Native person, you know, with horns and all? And what I found actually through Phil's scholarship is that this tradition of white people dressing up like Native Americans to riot goes all the way back to the Boston Tea Party and is actually deeply entwined in American identity and what it means to be American. So when early Americans were trying to find a new national identity separate from England, separate from Britain, they actually dressed up like Native people and did different things where they pretended to be Indigenous to stake out that claim. And I think that that weird, confusing contradiction of how early Americans did that explains the kind of ruptures that we're seeing in our national identity today.
11: Phil, what were early Americans trying to perhaps emulate by dressing up in this way?
10: You know, what they're doing is they're taking old European forms, misrule, carnival, where people would turn the world upside down. They sometimes would dress like women. They would have protests to sort of enforce social norms or to question social norms. They're taking those things and they're dumping into it the content of what it would be to be Indigenous or Aboriginal to North America. So they construct a whole set of meanings about this. This is about freedom. It's about liberty. I can hunt wherever I want. I can, the game and food are plentiful. I can chop down a tree. I can do whatever, right? It's a discourse of liberty that is attached to Indians. And so taking these old forms, which are very performative, and embodying them in the form of Native people makes these things incredibly meaningful. It's a moment where settlers look at England and they say, we're not you. We are of this continent, and here's the way we're going to show you that we're of this continent. And we're not just showing you that we're of this continent, we're actually creating that for ourselves. And that's why it's so important, and Americans do it throughout the entire course of our history.
11: Well, the most common instances people would see today of appropriating Native imagery and clothing is in sports mascots. Many U.S. sports teams make use of these mascots. The Kansas City's and NFL team currently does. There's also the former name of the Washington Commanders and then the mascots of countless school athletics teams across the country. And this is something you explore, this modern form of appropriation, in the podcast. In episode 2, you go to a Kansas City NFL game.
12: In Kansas City, I found a stadium full of Chiefs fans singing the Tomahawk Chop. I'm going to warn you, it was a lot.
14: So the thing that we're asking people today is about the Tomahawk Chop. How do you guys feel about the chop?
15: Love it. Love it. Love it.
12: I heard people sing the chop as they walked up the long stadium ramp to find their seats. People sang it in the parking lot. You know, most of the Native songs I've heard, they have words. It's weird to hear this impression of our music that doesn't even have a consonant. I talked to fans who put the Chiefs logo in places you might not expect.
16: Lest anyone doubt our fandom, that's my actual wedding ring.
14: Can you just describe what it looks like?
16: It's got a ruby background with the Chiefs arrowhead logo in the middle of it.
12: I even went to a tailgate party that was also a memorial.
17: So we're here for our buddy's tailgate to celebrate his dad. We do this every year. This is the third or fourth year we've done this tailgate.
12: People told me the team name honors Native Americans.
18: I think it's just like the fighting spirit of like the Native Americans, you know, that never back down mentality. I mean, like from the male perspective, that's probably the cooler part.
12: I got the sense that the game, the stadium, the colors, even the chop isn't just about football. It's deeper than that. Fans use this one word to describe it.
19: It's tradition.
18: Everything's so tradition-based.
17: Just always thought of it as like a tradition of the game and a tradition of the Chiefs.
11: Let's note here that many people find the use of these mascots racist. Research from University of Michigan professor Stephanie Freiberg found mascots like these lower the reported self-esteem and achievement goals of Native American students in high school and college. That's from the new podcast, First America. Its host, Rebecca Nagel, is with us, as is Phil DeLoria. He's a history professor at Harvard University and a Yankton Dakota descendant. We'll pick our conversation up there. This is 1A.

0: 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Cowboy or cowgirl boots.
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0: I'm Kristen Schwab. A look at the billion-dollar cowboy boot industry next time on Marketplace.
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8: 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Leave us a message at 855-236-1A1A. 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What stuck with you 15 years later? 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Or leave a message using our app, 1A Vox Pop, and we'll share what you know on Tuesday. Now back to our discussion of the First America podcast. It details the founding of the U.S. many of us might not know. We're here with Phil DeLoria. He's a professor of history at Harvard University. He's also a Yankton Dakota descendant. And Rebecca Nagel. She's a writer and journalist and a citizen of the Cherokee Nation. She hosts First America. Again, that's a new podcast from Pushkin Industries and Critical Frequency. We're hearing from you, too. Here's Abby, a high school teacher in the Bronx, New York.
9: That part of history has been very absent from our high school curriculum, but I offer two electives to students who are juniors and seniors. I use Rebecca Nagel's podcast and books to facilitate this learning. And the biggest challenge and excitement for me is, unlike a U.S. history course or European history course or an Asian history course, every year I'm adding to and building upon the story of Indigenous histories, because nothing's static. And whether it's art or music or current film or TV shows or actual historical events, it's a vibrant history that is, yes, missing, but becoming more folded into the American narrative. And it's integral. And my students who go off to study elsewhere and join the workforce find it so rich in their experiences and the way they look at the world. So thank you to Rebecca Nagel when you talk to her. Bye.
8: Abby, thanks for sharing. Your thanks has been delivered. We want to hear from you, too. What's a story from the Revolution or early U.S. history you think needs to include more about Native Americans? If there's a historical site or a moment of U.S. history that happened near where you live that involved Native people, tell us what it is and if it's marked as such. Email us at 1A@WAMU.org. Now, just before the break, we heard a clip from episode 2 of the podcast. Rebecca spoke to fans of a sports team that uses Native imagery and caricatures in its branding. And Phil, this connects to this idea that you introduce in that episode of settler colonialism. How does that differ from what we might normally consider colonialism?
10: Well, the usual vision of colonialism is extractive. It's part of the political economy of empire. The British Empire, let's say, goes into, let's say, India. It sends its emissaries. They manage an economy. Then their dream is to come home, send their kids to Eton and Cambridge, and retire to East Anglia. But settler colonists come to stay, and they found their own political orders. And so the United States is a great example of that. The first post-colonial, in that sense, right, to throw off colonialism, but to then also be an example of settler colonialism in which you come in, you erase the indigenous people, you take their land, and you kind of reimagine yourself as indigenous or aboriginal, as we were talking about.
8: So, Rebecca, as you went back and forth between the present and early U.S. history, the settler colonialism, what did you find from our politics right now in 2026 with this presidential administration that echoes across earlier eras of U.S. and Native history?
11: Yeah, you know, I hear a lot of people talking about what we're seeing right now as un-American and unprecedented. And I'm going to answer this story with a specific question. So I was in Minneapolis visiting a fort with another historian who's part of the project, Nick Estes. And we were visiting Fort Snelling, which in the 1860s was used as a concentration camp for Dakota people. And that day, Nick got a call from his wife to see if he had seen the news. And it was the day that ICE had shot and killed Renee Good. And the next day, I was actually back at Fort Snelling, but not to visit the historic fort, but for a protest. Because where ICE is headquartered in Minneapolis is on the Fort Snelling campus, because it is still federal land. And it was federal land because it was once a military reservation. And so our government is doing the same thing, detaining people in the same place. And over, I heard people talk about the ICE surge in Minneapolis as un-American and unprecedented. And the truth is that what we are seeing today in the United States are things that our government has already done, not once, not twice, but actually many times before. It's just done it to people that we don't talk about. It's just these aspects of our history that we don't know. And I would argue that lack of knowing is why it continues to happen.
8: I mean, Phil, as a historian, I'm curious to hear your experience of, I suppose, trying to bring Native American history into this broader American story, because as we hear throughout the podcast, it's been erased in so many ways. And have you found it difficult to say, listen, this is a part of the story, and until we include it, the story is incomplete?
10: I think it's always a challenge because there's always this inclination to forget about Indians, and it has very real consequences and causes. So we're always pushing back against that. You know, to me, at this particular moment, thinking about the Declaration and thinking about the Constitution, it's really helpful to go back and read these documents. You know, the Declaration has been so important to African Americans for the utopian promise of equality. It's meant less to Native people because there we are as merciless Indian savages. On the other hand, the Constitution, if you read it closely, has a lot to say about Native people. In the Three-Fifths Clause, where the Indians are written into the Constitution to be written out, in the Commerce Clause, and we could go on. But what the Constitution does is helps us establish Native people as independent nations within the thing that will become the United States. And when we think about Native life today and American life today, you know, we oftentimes say that we have a federal branch, or not branches, but right, a federal level, a state level, and a local level. But we actually have four levels, a tribal level, which has been really, really important. And one of the things that we can see in the, you know, Trump era cuts has been a lot of cuts to the kinds of things that tribal contracting and tribal organizations and tribal governments actually do, which support a lot of rural America, interestingly, in terms of healthcare, education, and other infrastructural kinds of things. So it's not just that Native people are there in the Declaration and the Constitution, it's that Native people are a vital and integral part of the United States as it exists today.
8: Have you suggested to people that they revisit the Declaration during this period?
10: Absolutely. I've always, I will say I spent some time in a small town in northern Michigan. Last year suggested that our community have a community reading of the Declaration of Independence. And this idea was shot down because it was thought to be too political. Because when you read the Declaration in its detailed glory, and you read it in the light of contemporary United States, it is quite revelatory.
8: Too political. Well, we got this email from Christopher who says, the worst U.S. defeat after the revolution was by indigenous people. It was in 1791. General St. Clair was defeated at Wabash River by a Native American army. It was and still is the worst defeat of the U.S. Army, proportionately speaking, in terms of casualties, even accounting for later battles in the 19th and 20th centuries. And one of you in the text club asks, I'm curious about how George Washington behaved. We recently learned he ordered the burning of a Native village in Peach Grove near where we live on Cuyahoga Lake in New York. Why did he do that? Rebecca, any quick context you can share?
11: Yeah, so George Washington ordered Sullivan's campaign in response to some members of the Haudenosaunee siding with the British. And so General Sullivan took a third of the Continental Army and burned about 40 Haudenosaunee villages. And Washington's letter, I would actually really recommend that people go and read the letter because it's very explicit that the goal of the campaign is to leave Haudenosaunee people starving, is to make it so not only to destroy the crops that are in the ground, but make it so that they can't plant more. So that's General George Washington during the Revolutionary War. I also wanted to speak to St. Clair's defeat because actually we have a whole episode that we worked with some Miamia historians to tell the story of that war. And not just the story of that defeat, but actually what it did to the U.S. military. It's really interesting, something I didn't know, that actually at the founding, the founders didn't want to have a big central military. They had seen the abuses of British soldiers, and they were very skittish about the idea of a big military. So at one time, the enlisted men that the U.S. had was less than 100. And then that tiny army went off to fight indigenous nations and lost pretty badly. And so the story of this war, which we tell in the podcast, is why we have a central military, why it is so big, and I think particularly relevant today, why a U.S. president can fight wars without congressional oversight and congressional approval. So when we think about the Trump administration bombing Iran or invading Venezuela or bombing boats in the Caribbean without congressional oversight, that precedent actually goes back to the administration of George Washington.
8: We're talking to Rebecca Nagel. She's host of the new podcast, First America. Also with us, Phil Deloria. He's a history professor at Harvard University. And we will add a link to that letter, Washington to Sullivan, on our website, the1a.org, if you want to give it a read. Let's go back to our voicemail box.
12: George, Southside, Kiowa, Indiana. Tell them the truth about all the genocide. America was built on the bones of Native Americans. They like it as long as we're stoic and one with nature, but the minute we start hollering about the past, about the genocide that is still going on, you know, there's still people living in trailers because they have no running water. The state blames federal, and federal blames the state. No one wants to give Native Americans running water on the deserts they call reservations.
8: Thanks for that message, George. You know, celebrating July 4th and this 250-year milestone seems to be a complicated moment for many people in the U.S. And Rebecca, you look at polling about the direction of the country or widespread protests by millions during the Noel King's marches or even our show's email inbox, and you will certainly get that sense. Now, NPR released a survey today showing a third of people surveyed say they aren't proud to be American anymore. And 82% of respondents think there's currently a serious threat to U.S. democracy. And one feeling many seem to have in this moment is that this presidential administration is fundamentally different and that our republic is in uncharted territory. But after reporting this podcast, what's your response to that sentiment?
11: I think that the sentiment of the No Kinks protest actually really misses the mark. And so, and that is, I actually think that that's the deepest myth that we have about the founding, is that the founders said no to monarchy, they said no to tyranny, and they created a democracy. And I think that that's part of the shock and confusion that Americans are experiencing right now, that, you know, there's this recognition that our democracy was flawed, it didn't include everyone, but still, we've been this democracy for 250 years, so how is this happening in the United States? Democracy is only half the story, because our founding fathers also wanted an empire. And so they built both. They built a democracy for themselves, and they built an empire for indigenous people. And so when they came to indigenous lands to govern those lands, they didn't govern those lands through things like elections and due process. They govern those lands most often at first by military force, but by top-down government. Most people call this colonialism, but I think you could just as easily call these forms of government authoritarianism, right? And so when we think about the founding of the United States, the true story of it is that part of that founding government was democratic and part of that founding government was authoritarianism. And so there's always been a part of our government. And I want to talk about the caller who talked about the genocide and how Americans don't want to talk about it. You know, as I was, we have an episode where we go into that very directly. And when I was doing that episode, I thought that my job was going to be convincing people that genocide happened in the United States. And then I actually found, while I was reporting the statistic, that most Americans, a plurality of Americans, agree that genocide happened, which to me was almost more disturbing, because, like, how could we live in a country where people agree genocide happened but do nothing about it? And I actually think that the disconnect is that people think that what our government did to Native Americans doesn't affect them. And they're wrong. You know, the government that rounded up and put Native people in concentration camps is still our government, right? We didn't go back and change it. We didn't go back and edit it to make sure that those things never happened again. And so it's not that there's something inherent about Native people that made us more susceptible to violence, you know, and if a government can do that to one group of people, it can do it to another group of people. And it already has. The U.S. has already taken models for what it did to Native people and applied it to other groups of people. And so, you know, the way that I think about it is that what our government did to Native Americans set up these fault lines in our democracy that, you know, they're deep, they're subterranean, we can't see them, most people aren't even aware that they're there. But then what we're living through right now is the earthquake, right? Where we're living through a moment where these weaknesses in our democracy that a lot of people don't even think about are coming to the surface.
8: Well, I just want to read the end of Washington's instructions to General Sullivan about Native Americans. Quote, "Our future security will be in their inability to injure us, the distance to which they are driven, and in the terror with which the severity of the chastisement they receive will inspire them. When we have effectually chastised them, we may then listen to peace and endeavor to draw further advantages from their fears." Well, there's much more of the podcast to get into, but we'll leave it there for now. Rebecca Nagel is a journalist, writer, and citizen of the Cherokee Nation. She's host of the new podcast, First America. The first two episodes in the 6-part series are available now. Also with us, Phil DeLoria, a professor of history at Harvard University and a Yankton Dakota descendant. Rebecca, Phil, thanks for speaking with us. Today's producer was Michael Folero. This program comes to you from WAMU, part of American University in Washington, distributed by NPR. I'm Jen White. We have special holiday programming for you for the rest of the week. Hope you tune in. Thanks for listening, and we'll talk more soon. This is 1A.

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5: 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Q is at 10 p.m. tonight. Hot dog, it is very steamy out there, dangerously hot. We're under an extreme heat warning that's going to last until Friday at 9 p.m. Heat watch will last until Saturday night. It's WNYC at just about 4 p.m.
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5: A new NPR PBS Maris poll shows that most Americans feel proud of their country, but at the same time, many are worried about its future. Good afternoon, I'm Sean Carlson. You are listening to All Things Considered. It's on WNYC. Also coming up, President Trump has made no secret of his support for the cryptocurrency industry.
7: Many have called me the first crypto president. That's an honor. I really do consider that a very big honor, actually.
5: Trump has also found his own crypto ventures, from which he and his family have profited enormously. We'll get the details. Also coming up, we're going to meet some volunteer scientists who spend their time tracking living things in the Great Smoky Mountains National Park. It's all part of an important science project. We're going to hear all about that and much more. Stay with us. News headlines are next.
8: Live from NPR News, I'm Lakshmi Singh. President Trump's newest financial disclosures reveal he made over $1 billion from his cryptocurrency businesses in his first year back in office.
9: I'm profiting because I have a lot of money and a lot of cash, and I give it to institutions. I don't know if they know what they're doing or not, but they buy a vast array of things.
8: The Washington Post's Clara Entz Moore says Trump made millions more in other ventures.
10: In his real estate businesses, his resorts, Mar-a-Lago, his golf companies, which are making a lot more income now than they did when he was out of office. So you can see here that there are a lot of avenues that Trump and the Trump family have to bring in cash, and they have been maximizing those revenue streams, basically, in 2025.
8: More speaking with NPR's Here and Now. Trump defended the disclosures to reporters at Joint Base Andrews today as he was boarding his first flight on the new Air Force One, a gift from Qatar. Democratic Congressman Jason Crow of Colorado wrote on social media today, quote, "This grift and corruption is staggering." He and other Democrats accused Trump of using his position for personal gain while many Americans grapple with the highest inflation rate in 3 years. Today marks a week since two major earthquakes struck Venezuela. NPR's Ada Peralta reports that last night, the streets in one of the most hard-hit areas were lined with bodies.
11: Ivanosi Ortega was looking for her best friend in front of their collapsed building. She had received a phone call 2 days ago, but all she heard was static. She still had hope that her friend, his wife, and their little girl would be found alive. but the rescuers emerge with a video of two corpses.
12: La niña pequeña la tienen abrazada.
11: The adult is hugging the little girl. These were praying people, she cried. They prayed at dinner. They prayed when they left home. Another woman comforts her. They are with Christ now, she says. Ada Peralta, NPR News, La Guaira, Venezuela.
8: Millions of Americans are traveling this week for the 4th of July holiday. NPR's Joel Rose reports it's expected to be another record-setting test for the U.S. air travel system.
13: AAA projects that more than 5.8 million travelers will take domestic flights this week, barely topping the record set last year. U.S. airlines are carrying more passengers than ever, even as they're operating fewer flights than they did 20 years ago, and that is pushing the limits of the aviation system. The Transportation Security Administration, or TSA, is expecting to screen more than 18 million travelers in the week before and after the July 4th holiday. The busiest single day is projected to be Thursday, with more than 3 million travelers. Joel Rose, NPR News, Washington.
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5: And it's on WNYC in New York. I'm Sean Carlson. 90 degrees right now at 4:04. Frank Caron wants to go to trial as soon as possible. That's what a lawyer for the longtime confidant and aide to former Mayor Eric Adams said outside of court today. Prosecutors have accused Caron of taking more than $100,000 in bribes. In exchange, they say he used his power to steer a multi-million-dollar contract to a hotel owner. Defense attorney Andrew Goldstein says an indictment unsealed last week is full of holes.
14: Mr. Caron did not in any way betray his office.
5: The attorney says there's no evidence of a corrupt agreement between Caron and the hotel owner. Caron and his co-defendants have pleaded not guilty to bribery and other charges. A judge set tentative trial date for late August, but says it will likely be pushed back. New York Attorney General Tish James says she's cracked a price-fixing scheme that accused three major egg producers of colluding to drive up costs. WNYC's Karen Yee reports.
15: James says egg producers Calmain Foods, Versova, and Hickman's Egg Ranch secretly communicated to whip up egg prices between 2022 and 2025. That's when costs soared during the bird flu outbreak and consumers were scrambling to afford a carton of eggs. In New York City, a dozen eggs could cost $11, and nationally, prices peaked at more than $6 a carton. The state attorney general's office says the egg producers have agreed to settle the allegations, but admit no wrongdoing. Under the agreement, the companies will donate 53 million eggs for food banks across dozens of states, including New York, and shell out more than $3 million.
5: The New York Liberty are celebrating their second Commissioner's Cup championship win in as many years this today. The Libs beat the Las Vegas Aces last night at the Barclays Center 93-85 to win the in-season tournament. The Liberty are now the first WNBA team to win the tournament twice since it began back in 2021. The big win came in large part because of Breonna Stewart and Sabrina Ionescu, who scored a combined 51 points in the game. The Commissioner's Cup marks the end of the first half of the WNBA season. Quick look at our transit situation. No 7 train service between Flushing, Main Street, and Willits Point. NR&W trains are dealing with serious delays in both directions. We have no E trains between Jamaica Van Wyck and Jamaica Center. Uptown 4 and 5 and downtown B&D trains also have delayed. And we have delays on NJ Transit's North Jersey coastline. It's 4:06.
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17: From NPR News, this is All Things Considered. I'm Juana Summers.
18: And I'm Scott Detrow. Historically, when presidents have taken office, they have walled themselves off from their business interests, not President Trump. A new financial disclosure form released yesterday shows Trump and his family have raked in more than $1 billion from cryptocurrency ventures in the past year alone. Trump was once a crypto critic, but has embraced the currency in his second term, loosening government scrutiny of the sector, among other steps. Bernard Condon wrote about it for the Associated Press and joins us now to explain how these companies made Trump money. Welcome to All Things Considered.
19: Thank you.
18: I want to start with just the scale of all of this. What were the responses that you got from the people you talked to about the fact that a sitting president netted $1 billion from a field that he helped set federal government's regulatory stance of?
19: I have been covering Trump businesses since his first term, more than a decade ago, and the watchdogs and predictably the Democrats were outraged that he had opened a hotel in Washington and welcomed, you know, foreign dignitaries and lobbyists. This is a whole new level. In 1 year, a little before he took office, he has taken in over $1 billion, outstripping much of anything he owns in his property portfolio. The speed is breathtaking.
18: This is all money that came in essentially since he'd been reelected president and was about to take office and has been a sitting president. And as you're saying now, it outscales the decades of various Trump ventures.
19: In revenue and many properties, yes. Now, that's not to say he hasn't done well with his properties. He has taken in tens of millions, this disclosure report shows, from hotels and resorts overseas that didn't exist a little over a year ago. Mm-hmm. So his property business, at least according to my judgment, is growing at the fastest it has in the century since the Trump organization, his family business, started. And yet, crypto triumphs.
18: I want to talk more about the details of how this crypto money came in a moment. But given the fact that you have been covering this all along, what is the best way to think about any restrictions, if any, that Trump has put on himself when it comes to making personal profits and running his family businesses in this second term?
19: In his first term, he signed a so-called white paper forbidding his business from striking any new deals abroad. And he also said that he would not even do things that showed the appearance of a conflict, much less a conflict itself. The latter rule he broke. He opened the hotel in Washington, among other things. But he didn't strike new deals abroad. This time, that language, I will not put my name or build anything overseas in countries with which the U.S. government has important business, militarily, economically, that is gone. It seems

0: the best player on the field at 17 years old and be the person that they rely on. It's been since then that the team has relied on him. I think now we have weapons around him to kind of relieve that, but he's a star.
1: Pulisic is all grown up now. His baby-faced cheeks have a 5 o'clock shadow. His left arm has a sleeve of tattoos. And he's grown up on the field, too, says Marcelo Balboa, who captained the national team in the 1990s. For years when Pulisic was the only serious threat on the team, opponents would just swarm him and get really physical with him.
2: At the end of the day, they all go kick him. They all take him down. They figure if they can slow down Christian, they can slow down the U.S. national team.
1: But now almost every U.S. starter has a key role on a team in a top European league. In other words, Pulisic no longer has to do it all himself. Balboa says that lets him play more calmly and freely.
2: It's been fun to watch him mature on the emotional side, not get so emotional when he's getting kicked. He gets up, he moves on, he keeps playing. And I think that's a huge part of the game.
1: Recently, Pulisic was asked whether he felt that there was less weight on him. He stopped to think.
3: I don't really know, to be honest. I don't feel difference in weight. I'm not sure. Maybe less. I mean, I just feel like there's so many good players around me. I genuinely don't feel like I have to do anything on my own.
1: Sure enough, the national team qualified for the knockout stage mostly without him. They beat Paraguay with Pulisic only playing the first half. Then they beat Australia with him on the bench. Now Pulisic says he's ready for a full game, and the timing couldn't be better. The last time the U.S. played in the World Cup knockout round, 4 years ago, Pulisic had the assist on the Americans' only goal in a loss to the Netherlands. Now, these 4 years later, he says he and the rest of his teammates are ready for a different ending.
3: As I've gotten older, like the first time you feel those nerves even more, and it can be that much more difficult. And when you've been there before, you say, okay, I can handle this.
1: A win over Bosnia and Herzegovina would mark the first knockout round win for the U.S. men since 2002. That would be a good start for Pulisic's World Cup legacy, and many hope not the end. Becky Sullivan, NPR News, Santa Clara, California.
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5: And it's on WNYC. 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Get this. According to a new poll from NPR PBS News Marist, most Americans do feel proud of their country, but at the same time, many of them are worried about its future. We're going to explore the details of that poll just ahead.
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5: 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The Moth starts tonight at 9 o'clock right here on WNYC. Man, it is so hot you could fry an egg on the hood of your car. It's 90 degrees right now in lower Manhattan. We're going to see temperatures tonight in the upper 70s. We remain under an extreme heat warning. That's going to last until 9 p.m. on Friday. Extreme heat watch will be in effect through Saturday evening. For tomorrow, sunny skies. It should be even hotter tomorrow, high around 102 in the afternoon. With that humidity, it's going to feel like 112 degrees. We could see some showers tomorrow. By tomorrow evening, clear skies with lows in the mid-80s. Stay cool, stay safe. It's WNYC at 420.

0: Before the Declaration of Independence was written, the Continental Congress met and laid out some cornerstones for future U.S. government.
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2: 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Democratic Socialist and U.S. House candidate Maylot Queiroz celebrated an election victory Tuesday in Denver.
3: We won tonight, but this is about something so much bigger than this moment. This is a movement.
2: Several Democratic Socialists have triumphed in primary campaigns this year. We're going to get that story coming up in just a moment here on All Things Considered. News headlines are next. Pretty hot out there. Temperatures are in the 90s right now. It feels closer to triple digits with that humidity. We're going to see lows tonight in the upper 70s. It's WNYC on a Wednesday. It's 4:30.
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7: Live from NPR News in Culver City, California, I'm Duane Brown. The Trump administration has lifted export restrictions on two of Anthropic's newest artificial intelligence models. NPR's John Ruwitch tells us Anthropic has agreed to give the government early access to new cutting-edge AI models, as well as threat intelligence reporting.
8: Anthropic took Mythos 5 and Fable 5 offline earlier this month after the administration imposed export controls on them on national security grounds that would have effectively banned foreigners from using them. Now, after weeks of negotiations, Anthropic says the Commerce Department has lifted the export ban. In a statement, Anthropic says it addressed the initial cybersecurity concern that sparked the export controls. It says going forward, it will give the government pre-release access to frontier models that advanced capabilities relevant to national security. It will also share threat intelligence and scale up work with the government on AI security. John Ruwitch, NPR News.
7: Well, as Israel prepares to vote on a new government this fall, officials there seeking re-election are calling for the military to take over all of the Gaza Strip. NPR's Itai Stern reports.
9: Israeli Energy Minister and Security Cabinet member Eli Cohen said Israel should control 100% of Gaza in order to defeat Hamas. Israeli forces already occupy nearly 70% of the Palestinian territory after pushing deeper into Gaza in recent months, despite a ceasefire. Prime Minister Benjamin Netanyahu was asked Tuesday whether he supports calls from members of his far-right government to also build Israeli settlements in Gaza. He stopped short of directly answering, saying only he prefers to, quote, do rather than talk, and added that it's not necessary to, quote, provoke the world at every moment. For NPR News, I'm Itai Stern in Tel Aviv.
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2: And it's on WNYC in New York. I'm Sean Carlson. It's currently 91 degrees at 4:32. New Jersey leaders have passed and signed a nearly $61 billion spending plan. The agreement came just hours before a midnight deadline last night. It's the largest budget in state history. Governor Sherrill says it delivers on her priorities while cutting in half the gap between spending and revenue and leaving a $6 billion surplus.
10: It's the most fiscally responsible budget passed in decades and invests in the priorities that matter most to working families.
2: Major reforms to the Stay in Jay property tax relief program and state child tax credit expansion are part of the package. Republicans have criticized Sherrill and Democratic leaders for failing to address New Jersey's school funding formula and for including hundreds of millions in spending for local projects. A plan to eliminate mountains of trash bags from New York City's sidewalks is moving forward. WNYC's Lehman Quigley has more on how many streets might look pretty different in the coming years.
11: You may have already seen the city's Empire Bins. They sit in parking spaces and store trash from large buildings before getting emptied into garbage trucks. If you live in New York City, they are coming to a street near you. New documents show the city plans to replace around 1.5% of on-street parking spots with the new bins. And in some dense areas of Manhattan, like the Upper East and West Sides, 10% of free curbside parking could be replaced with the bins. Former Mayor Eric Adams set the plan in motion, and Mayor Zahra Mamdani plans to mandate the bins for every building with 31 or more units by the end of 2032.
2: Meanwhile, New York City is bringing back an infamous tactic to get people to move for street sweepers. The city council is reauthorizing the use of so-called shame stickers that can be slapped on the windows of cars not moved in time during alternate site parking hours. It's a reversal of a previous council decision that banned those stickers in 2011 after people complained they were too difficult to remove. The return of the stickers follows an unsuccessful bid by the sanitation department and state lawmakers to install cameras on the sweepers that could automatically find cars that aren't moved in time. Along with public humiliation, the city will continue to ticket people who do not move their cars. Look at our current transit situation. 07 train service between Flushing, Main Street, and Willets Point. E trains are delayed in both directions right now. NR and W trains dealing with delays in both directions. Downtown 4, 5, B, and D trains also delayed. We have delays too on NJ Transit's Northeast Corridor, Morrison Essex, and North Jersey coastlines. We are under an extreme heat warning until 9 p.m. on Friday. Extreme heat watch will last until Saturday evening. Temperatures are going to be in the upper 70s tonight. WNYC at 4:35.
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12: 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I'm Scott Detrow.
13: And I'm Juana Summers. Democratic socialists have been on a hot streak lately. Last week, a pair of Democratic socialists won competitive primary matchups in New York. Another one won in Philadelphia back in May. And on Tuesday in Denver, it happened again.
3: We won tonight, but this is about something so much bigger than this moment, than one moment. This is a movement.
13: That is 29-year-old Maylat Quiroz, who unseated a 30-year incumbent Democrat. NPR political reporter Elena Moore has been following all this and is with us now. Hi.
14: Hey.
13: So, Elena, break it down for us. What makes a Democratic Socialist different from a progressive Democrat?
14: Yeah, well, first off, the Democratic Party is a registered political party, and the Democratic Socialists of America is not. It's a membership organization, and that's why you see DSA-endorsed candidates running as Democrats. Second, a lot of Democrats are running on affordability issues and railing against billionaires, but DSA-backed candidates are taking it a step further, Juana. They're more likely to adopt an explicitly anti-capitalist message and, more than that, an anti-political establishment message. They're also not shying away from more polarizing issues, pushing for ICE to be abolished and for the U.S. to stop sending military aid to Israel.
13: All right, let's talk about what happened last night in Denver. How was that ideological difference on display?
14: Yeah, well, Quiroz challenged Diana DeGette, who, to be clear, is far from a moderate and has a lengthy progressive record. But like many candidates this cycle, Quiroz framed her bid around the need for a new type of politics. She swore off donations from corporate PACs and pro-Israel lobbying groups and criticized DeGette for accepting those same kinds of donations in the past.
13: So, Elena, what is it about this moment that's making this message really resonate with Democratic voters?
14: Well, we know economic concerns are paramount for voters and that many feel dissatisfied with their current political options. And some of the politicians who have been speaking most effectively to those issues are Democratic socialists, from Vermont Senator Bernie Sanders to New York Mayor Zahra Mamdani and Congresswoman Alexandria Ocasio-Cortez. DSA leaders argue that all of these factors are what is making this movement so popular right now.
13: To what extent, though, are there political drawbacks for Democrats in embracing DSA?
14: Yeah, well, some Democrats say it gives Republicans more reasons to paint the party as extreme and worry it could turn off voters in some key general election matchups that will determine control of Congress. Matt Bennett is a co-founder of the centrist think tank Third Way.
15: Of course, it's possible to run as a left-leaning populist without adopting the maximalism of the extremes. But it is very hard for Democrats now to distinguish themselves.
14: Because, he says, Republicans are going to tie those two things together. And sure enough, Juana, we have seen and are seeing that happen.
13: Right. And if the Republican Party is already doing that, what is the political calculus for Democrats moving forward?
14: Yeah, it's tricky because DSA candidates have obviously tapped into a powerful feeling among voters. But these high profile wins are concentrated in super blue cities. And that Democratic Socialist message may just not resonate everywhere. In some races, we have seen Democrats try to toe the line. I'm thinking about places like Michigan, Maine, Texas, where candidates are campaigning on affordability issues without the DSA label. So it might come down to which approach resonates more. You know, Republicans have a successful history of painting Democrats as too extreme, but some voters might be so frustrated with the current state of politics that they're willing to look past that.
13: NPR political reporter Elena Moore, thank you.
14: Thanks.
12: For the first time amid President Trump's ongoing and controversial National Guard deployment in Washington, D.C., several Democratic governors have sent troops to the city. Those governors have been adamant that their Guard members are only to be used to help ensure safety at the America 250 events and not Trump's anti-crime task force. But as NPR's Kat Lonsdorf reports, some Guard members have been seen patrolling residential neighborhoods far from the celebrations.
16: Last Wednesday, D.C. resident Kaya Chatterjee headed over to the Georgetown waterfront, an upscale, trendy neighborhood. Chatterjee runs the nonprofit Free D.C., which has been critical of the ongoing National Guard deployment in the city.
17: Where are you guys from?
18: Michigan.
16: In this video she shot, which NPR has authenticated, she approaches four Guard members surveying a sidewalk. The troops identify themselves as from Michigan, one of four Democratic states, along with Kentucky, North Carolina, and Minnesota, that recently sent troops.
17: Do you know how far it is from here to the federal district, to the mall?
16: They respond that they don't. Georgetown is more than a mile from the America 250 celebrations. On Monday, another D.C. resident, Elizabeth Goldberg, recorded a similar video, this time in the DuPont neighborhood, also about a mile from the celebrations.
18: You're from Minnesota? Oh, okay.
16: With several Guard members who said they're from Minnesota. NPR has also authenticated this video.
18: How far from are we from the 250 celebration locations right now?
16: The troops say they aren't sure. It's not unusual for governors to send National Guard troops to big national events like inaugurations or political conventions. But D.C. is not operating as usual these days. For more than 10 months, there has been a continuous and growing presence of armed, uniformed National Guard troops, mostly from Republican-led states, patrolling the city as part of Trump's federal task force to fight crime, even though crime was already trending down. All state troops in the city are technically under the control of their respective governors, and Democrats have insisted theirs are not to be used for that broader law enforcement operation. But those videos suggest that's what's happening. Earlier today, 19 former senior military officials sent a joint letter to all governors who have yet to send troops to D.C., mostly Democrats, urging them not to.
19: Under normal circumstances, sending some Guard troops to help with the 4th of July celebration wouldn't be that big a deal.
16: Former Secretary of the Air Force Frank Kendall signed that letter, which said that the present situation in D.C. is, quote, fundamentally different from past celebrations. He finds the sheer number of troops in the city, nearly 5,000 currently, very concerning.
19: And I think, frankly, that the American people are being desensitized to the presence of armed, uniformed people on their streets.
16: The Federal Joint Task Force, which is overseeing the Guard deployments in D.C., lists the Democratic-led states as part of Trump's anti-crime mission on its public-facing website, but did not respond to questions about troops' activities in the city. When contacted by NPR about her troops apparently patrolling in Georgetown, Michigan Governor Gretchen Whitmer responded by threatening to pull her more than 160 troops if they are being used for Trump's task force. Minnesota Governor Tim Walz did not respond to repeated requests for comment about his troops apparently patrolling far from the America 250 celebrations as well. Kentucky Governor Andy Beshear's office confirmed to NPR that he recalled his one Guard member after they were, quote, diverted to the federal task force without the governor's consent. Joseph Nunn focuses on domestic activities of the military at the Brennan Center for Justice.
20: Given this administration's track record over the past year and a half, the potential for these Guard forces to be misused is so high that it almost becomes a guarantee.
16: He says what's happening in D.C. has to be understood in the larger context of the Trump administration's unprecedented use of the National Guard domestically.
20: Nothing about how this administration has used the National Guard has been normal or appropriate.
16: The administration maintains its use of the Guard has been lawful. But Nunn says Democratic governors should have understood the risk of sending troops into Washington. Kat Lonsdorf, NPR News, Washington.

0: You're listening to All Things Considered from NPR News. Starting today, a federal program will pay for short-term workforce training. It's an expansion of the federal Pell Grant program, which helps low-income students pay for college. But as NPR's Alyssa Nadworny reports, very few existing programs will actually qualify, at least at first.
1: In a night class at St. Paul College in the Twin Cities,
2: get in your groups and let's get started.
1: Instructor Melissa Siebenaler is helping students practice their nursing skills.
3: I am pouring fake urine into a catheter bag so that they can practice emptying a catheter bag.
1: It's a certified nursing assistant program. Their state exam is in a few weeks.
3: What are you guys working on now?
4: We're still doing the same practice with the bedpan.
1: The class was exactly what members of Congress were targeting when they allowed using federal Pell Grants, free money for low-income students, to help pay for these short-term programs.
4: We're going to measure urine. It'll be interesting. Hopefully not smelly.
1: All across the country, CNAs are in demand, and getting the certificate leads to a good-paying job. But like thousands of existing workforce training programs, this one doesn't meet the stringent rules of the new law. None of St. Paul College's workforce programs do.
5: I think maybe a year ago I was living in a world where I was like, oh my gosh, July 1 is going to be so great and we're just going to start, you know, handing out money to people.
1: Jennifer Houston runs workforce training at St. Paul College.
5: Slowly as we got closer and closer to July 1, you realize like, nope, it's going to take us a while to get there, but we're going to get there.
1: In addition to being an in-demand field and having demonstrated higher earnings, programs have to be at least 150 instructional hours.
6: And then can you turn around for me?
4: Yes.
6: And grab the arms of the wheelchair and then sit down.
1: This CNA class at St. Paul is only 112. All across the country, community colleges are finding many of their workforce training programs are too short or too long.
7: There is still a great amount of optimism. I think the reality that's setting in is that July 1 is not a floodgate. It is a start point of the marathon.
1: Carrie Warwick-Smith oversees federal policy at the Association of Community College Trustees.
7: And what I have been telling colleges from the beginning is that they should really treat this year as a pilot year.
1: St. Paul College, for instance, is going to lengthen its CNA class by combining it with another medical certificate program. In addition to meeting the length qualifications, colleges need good employment data and state approval and federal approval. But there are colleges that are further along.
8: We sit on Lake Coeur d'Alene, which is a huge lake, and it's just beautiful.
1: About 1,500 miles away from St. Paul, Lloyd Duman has been the interim provost at North Idaho College for the past 4 years. It is submitting 5 programs for Workforce Pell in welding and HVAC and their CNA program, which does qualify.
8: Hopefully our workforce training introduces students into particular programs.
1: He sees this expansion as a pipeline opportunity for students.
8: So they could come in and get skills, go out into the workforce, maybe decide that they need more skill, come back to the college. That's what we hope. It might be, and this is kind of the beginning of that.
1: From a workforce training program to an associate's degree, maybe even on to a bachelor's. For most students, though, that journey and the free money to start it isn't likely to begin until at least next spring. Alyssa Nadworny, NPR News, St. Paul, Minnesota.
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10: And it's on WNYC. Coming up in just a moment here on All Things Considered, it's Wednesday. You know what that means. It's time to break down all of the latest local political news in New York in our weekly Politics Brief segment. That's coming your way in just a moment. 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
10: It is hot as all get out. 92 degrees right now in New York City. With the humidity, it feels closer to triple digits. We could see some showers tonight, but I wouldn't count on it. We're going to see lows again in the upper 70s. For tomorrow, Thursday, sunny, even hotter. High about 102. With the humidity, it's going to feel closer to 112 in the afternoon with clear skies tomorrow night. Lows in the mid-80s. By Friday, it's going to be hot, still sunny. Chance of showers and thunderstorms. High about 102, but with the humidity close to 110. Get outside, find a body of water, and jump into it is my recommendation. We're under an extreme heat warning until 9 p.m. on Friday. Stay safe out there. It's WNYC at 4:50.

0: It's All Things Considered on WNYC. I'm Sean Carlson. It's Wednesday, and it's time for Politics Brief, our weekly segment where we break down the news out of City Hall and Albany. Today, the first day of fiscal year 2027, it's all New York City all the time. We're joined today by WNYC's Bridget Bergen and Elizabeth Kim, both here in person in our downtown studios in Manhattan. Liz, let's start with you. I mentioned the new fiscal year because, as you've been reporting this week, the city just made its budget deadline with a bullet. We talked yesterday about some big picture items, but I want to come back to those 580 new NYPD officers who are not being added to the force, at least for now. What more can you tell us about what happened there?
1: So when the mayor was asked about this yesterday, he really tried to make it a dollar and cents issue. He said he had approached all of his agency heads to search for savings. But at the same time, it's impossible not to see the political ramifications of this. He's appeasing part of his base that has been upset with his policing strategy. And we saw a rally just last week with several progressive council members and public advocate Jumani Williams. The local chapter of the DSA, which is the mayor's political home, also had issued a statement chastising the mayor for growing the police force. It also potentially gives the administration some cover over what is sure to be some serious overtime that's coming with all the events we've had. Yeah. Think of the Knicks parade, the World Cup.
2: I mean, there's Taylor Swift's wedding.
0: Oh, my God.
2: America's 250th, you know.
0: Yeah.
2: But I think, as Liz is saying, like, it also gives Mom Donnie something to show those, you know, DSA folks who had been riding pretty high since last week, but were also not afraid to criticize his expansion of the police department.
1: That's right. And now you have Republicans and moderate Democrats like Council Speaker Julie Mennen criticizing him for cutting these new hires from the budget.
0: Yeah.
1: And, you know, we should say that you still have those on the far left who argue that he's still giving the NYPD too much leeway and funding. I will say that the mood at City Hall was pretty grim yesterday, and in the best negotiations, no one comes out totally happy.
0: Yeah, true.
1: But I think when all is said and done, from the mayor's perspective, the story of this budget was essentially written after he secured funding for 2K and closed this big deficit with a lot of help from Governor Kathy Hochul. You know, there was this last-minute fight with the council. But, you know, does it stick in the public's mind? I don't know. But the thing to watch is that it will stick in the council's minds.
0: Yeah. Yeah. Okay. So now the mayor shifting gears from the budget deal to this heat wave. This is always one of my favorite stories, the intersection of, like, weather events and politics. snowstorms have definitely done in a few mayors. We know that extreme weather conditions can pose both management challenges and political risks for the city. For you both, how would you say the Mamdani administration is handling the heat so far? Why don't you start us off, Bridget?
2: Yeah, I mean, it definitely feels like they're taking this all-hands-on-deck approach. I talked to Christina Farrell, the New York City Emergency Management Commissioner, while I was moonlighting over on the Brian Lehrer show yesterday, and she mentioned that, you know, they've got this map for the city where people can find cooling centers. It's at nyc.gov/beat the heat. I also asked her about libraries, which, you know, are often places people go to cool off. And because, of course, it's this holiday weekend, a lot of those were going to be closed throughout the weekend.
0: Oh, right.
2: And just today, they announced that several of these large city libraries in Queens, Brooklyn, and in Manhattan will now be open. And I think it's just, it seems like they're trying to adapt to the scale of this crisis.
1: Yeah, I think the mayor, given what we saw with the cold streak and, you know, the series of really unfortunate deaths, the mayor is really conscious that climate poses an existential risk to New Yorkers.
0: Yeah.
1: Now, some of this may be simply out of the city's control, but I think we can all say that this feels very, the city's response feels very different than 2 summers ago when the city was blanketed by Canadian wildfire smoke.
0: Oh, man.
1: And Mayor Adams seemed rather caught off guard by the fact that the skies had turned orange.
2: I remember that so clearly because I had to go to a hearing at City Hall and I was watching the sky turn orange behind the Brooklyn Bridge.
0: Wow.
2: And we had gotten no updates from the administration at that point. So definitely it feels very different from that moment.
0: Yeah, for sure, for sure. Well, speaking of things heating up, we are now officially in the general election season in New York. But it seems like many within the Democratic Party are still processing the results of last week's primary wins. Pretty monumental, the results of those primaries. And Bridget, some of New York's more moderate Democrats are trying to draw a bright line between themselves and Mayor Mamdani, huh?
2: Oh, yeah. And you don't need to look very far to find those people. Yeah. Right over there on the edge of Eastern Queens, Congressman Tom Suozzi is running for re-election against a Republican, Mike LePetri. You know, this is a purple district without a doubt.
0: Yeah.
2: And you know, not the same electorate as you might see in a place like Park Slope or Ridgewood or Washington Heights. You know, the places where Mamdani's slate won in a way that really sent a message to the establishment. So Suozzi is trying to, you know, get some momentum and frankly, get out ahead of some of those Republican attacks. He's launched something called the Promise to America.
1: Mm-hmm. That sounds a lot like Newt Gingrich's contract for America.
2: Oh, yeah. Lizette is exactly what I thought when I saw it. Now, it is pretty thin by comparison. There's no policy components to it yet, but it's a list of six principles. And the first one is they are capitalists, not socialists.
0: Interesting. Okay.
2: Now, experts who I spoke with said this is something that just kind of makes sense for Suozzi and his brand and his district. You know, this is a largely suburban, much whiter, much wealthier, much more home-owning district. And he is someone who's, you know, traditionally been a centrist. He, you know, wants to, he's part of the problem solver caucus. And he knows that, you know, centrists need to do a better job of organizing. This is how he described the state of things on a Zoom call I listened to just last week.
3: I think, you know, a lot of times people that don't agree with the DSA, for example, or don't agree with MAGA, talk to each other and wring their hands at cocktail parties. So we've got to just do a better job of organizing.
0: Interesting.
1: You know, I think we saw from this past primary season that establishment Democrats have an uphill battle with that kind of organizing. We've seen the effectiveness of Mamdani's ground game now 2 years in a row now. So I want to see how these moderates and socialists take each other on as we head into the presidential election year. Can these moderates raise their game?
0: Hmm. Yeah. Okay, that's Politics Brief. To catch up on the latest news in politics, you can subscribe to the Politics Brief newsletter or on our website at gothamist.com/newsletters. My thanks to Bridget Bergen and Elizabeth Kim, my friends. Have a great 250th.
2: Happy 4th of July.

0: It's WNYC. More All Things Considered coming your way after the top of the 5 o'clock hour. Looking ahead to the Brian Lehrer Show tomorrow, hear how President Trump's personal income shot up more than $22 billion, or $2.2 billion last year, led primarily by investments in cryptocurrency. Plus, why New Jersey Congressman Tom Kaine Jr. missed months of work and how it could affect his chances at re-election. That's tomorrow on the Brian Lehrer Show. It's weekday mornings at 10 right here on WNYC. It is hot outside. You could fry an egg on the sidewalk today. 89 degrees right now here in Lower Manhattan. But yeah, with the humidity, it feels closer to triple digits. Maybe some rain tonight. Better chance of that happening tomorrow. Thunderstorms possible too. In fact, it's going to be hotter tomorrow. The temperature on paper is going to be in the triple digits. So with the humidity, it could feel closer to 110 or 112 degrees tomorrow. We're under an extreme heat warning. That's going to last until Friday at 9 p.m. It's WNYC. It's a Wednesday, just a minute before 5 p.m.
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0: Much of the U.S. is dealing with extreme heat. A heat dome has sent temperatures spiraling in both rural and urban areas. Good afternoon, I'm Sean Carlson. You are listening to All Things Considered. It's on WNYC. Also coming up, the Supreme Court's ruling that presidents can fire leaders of independent agencies at will could lead to less regulation of corporate interests.
3: We are going to have agencies that are aligned with the president's priorities, and this president in particular prioritizes corporations.
0: More on that and other takeaways from the court's recent decisions. Also coming up, drowning is the leading cause of death for children ages 1 to 4. Now, Florida's expanding a program to teach its youngest to swim and prioritizing children with autism who are at a much higher risk. We'll have that and more. Stay with us. News headlines are next.
4: Live from NPR News in Washington, I'm Ryland Barton. President Trump is defending his $1.1 billion in crypto earnings last year. NPR's Franco Ordonez has more on the Republican leader's latest financial disclosures.
5: The president said he's not the only one to make a lot of money during his time in office, arguing that he made money because the stock market is up.
6: You know why I'm profiting? Because the stock market's going up. Everybody's profiting. If you have a 401k, how's your 401k done? But up 85%. Thank you, President Trump.
5: The earnings in cryptocurrency include more than $500 million related to World Liberty Financial, the crypto business founded in part by Trump and his sons. The 927-page financial forms also show large profits from properties bearing his name. He took in more than $50 million from both his golf courses in Scotland and near Washington, D.C. Franco Ordonez, NPR News.
4: There's been a surge of National Guard troops in Washington, D.C. during the America 250 celebrations, but several former military officials are urging governors to keep their troops away out of concern they'll be used in President Trump's crackdown in the city, as NPR's Kat Lonsdorf reports.
7: The letter includes signatures from 19 former service secretaries and retired officers who served under presidents from both parties. It acknowledges it's usual for governors to send the National Guard to D.C. for big celebrations, but says, quote, the present situation is fundamentally different. For months, thousands of armed and uniformed troops have been patrolling D.C. as part of an ongoing and controversial anti-crime federal task force, which the letter says is a, quote, troubling departure from the separation of military personnel and domestic law enforcement. There are now nearly 5,000 troops in the city. It warns more could, quote, only exacerbate these corrosive trends. Kat Lonsdorf, NPR News, Washington.
4: Starting today, Medicare beneficiaries can get access to popular obesity drugs for $50 a month. NPR's Sydney Lupkin reports on the new option.
8: The Medicare Bridge program gives beneficiaries access to Wegovy, Zepbound, and Foundayo for $50 monthly copays. But not everyone is eligible. It's limited to patients with Medicare Part D coverage who have a body mass index of over 35 or who have a BMI of over 27 and other qualifying conditions. Patients will also need their doctors to fill out prior authorization forms and get them approved before Medicare will cover the drugs. Dr. Dossie Trentz is the president of the American Association of Clinical Endocrinology.
9: There's hope that within the next upcoming year and a half that we would have people see how successful it is and then hopefully continue it into the future.
8: The temporary test program will run through the end of 2027. Sydney Lupkin, NPR News.
4: The death toll from last week's earthquakes in Venezuela has risen to nearly 2,300 people. More than 11,000 are injured. The numbers are expected to rise. This is NPR News.
0: And it's on WNYC in New York. I'm Sean Carlson. 89 degrees right now at 5:04. New York City is opening additional cooling centers, including library branches and municipal buildings, to battle the ongoing heat wave. Public pools will stay open until 8:30 in the evening in response to the heat. Pop-up cooling stations will be available throughout the city to assist outdoor workers. Jennifer Francis is a scientist at Woodwell Climate Research Center.
10: It's all about keeping yourself from getting overheated. It becomes even more dangerous because the heat builds up in your body. And if you can't shed that heat, then it becomes even more deadly.
0: About 500 people die every year in the city from extreme heat, so city officials are urging residents to check on their elderly neighbors. The National Weather Service forecasts above 90-degree temperatures through Sunday, though it will feel hotter than 100 degrees at times. The Long Island City Hotel owner accused of bribing an aide to former Mayor Eric Adams can go to the World Cup. Yan Po Zhu is being monitored electronically while he faces federal corruption charges in Brooklyn. But a judge says he can go to the finals match in the Meadowlands because he already has tickets. Prosecutors say Zhu and his business manager gave longtime Eric Adams confidant Frank Carone more than $100,000. In return, they say Carone helped him get a multi-million dollar contract for a migrant shelter. They've all pleaded not guilty. The NYPD says two people are under arrest after climbing to the top of the Empire State Building's antenna and unfurling a banner before an apparent marriage proposal. Police say the pair climbed the 102-story landmark around noon today and were taken into custody without incident an hour later. Investigators are considering charges, including reckless endangerment and trespassing. Authorities are also investigating a social media account that documented the climb. Look at our transit situation. No 7 train service between Flushing Main Street and Willits Point due to signal malfunction. Downtown, 4 trains running express from Burnside to 167th Street due to a train with mechanical problems at Mount Eden Avenue. E-trains delayed in both directions. That's after a switch problem was addressed in Southeast Queens. And in W trains dealing with delays in both directions. That's because of a switch problem at Queensboro Plaza. Downtown B&C trains running behind. We have delays as well on the LIRR's Montauk branch and NJ Transit's Northeast Corridor and North Jersey coastlines. It's WNYC at 5:06.
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11: 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I'm Scott Detrow.
12: And I'm Juana Summers. After releasing several blockbuster opinions this week, the Supreme Court is packed up for the summer. This term gave us major decisions where the current court's conservative supermajority effectively further expanded the powers of the U.S. president. It also rejected some of President Trump's signature policies and actions. Let's recap that term with NPR legal affairs correspondent Nina Totenberg, as well as legal experts Sarah Isker of SCOTUS Blog and Melissa Murray of NYU Law School. Hi to all of you.
13: Hi.
14: Hello.
13: Hi.
12: Nina, I want to start with you if we can. Can you briefly remind us of some of the big highlights of this term?
13: Well, the Supreme Court ended the term with cataclysmic decisions that included decisions on birthright citizenship. It got rid of, for all practical purposes, what's left of the Voting Rights Act. It dramatically altered the structure of regulatory agencies. It eliminated temporary protective status for immigrants legally in the U.S., or at least allowed the president to do it without any court review, and much more.
12: Yeah, there's a lot to talk about. I mean, you've covered the court for so many years, so I do want to know, was there anything that surprised you?
13: I really was kind of surprised by the closeness of the birthright citizenship case, because no judge in a century has ruled that birthright citizenship is unconstitutional. Mm-hmm. And for all practical purposes, a 5-4 vote. All the people that I talked to when I was doing my work yesterday said the thing that the president won from this is that even though he technically lost on the issue, what he won was bringing a previously fringe theory into the mainstream.
14: Sarah Esker, I want to bring you in here too. Do you agree with that take?
15: No. So the question was whether Donald Trump's executive order changing birthright citizenship would go into effect. And that was a 6-3 decision against President Trump. The question of if someone's here on a tourist visa for less than a month, has no intention of staying, has a child and has, you know, leaves with that child after a month. Could Congress pass a law saying that they don't automatically get birthright citizenship? Maybe. And there were 4 votes for that. Maybe. I don't think that is nearly the massive landslide of legal thinking that others are saying it is.
14: Melissa Murray, how about you?
16: So I think Sarah may overstate the case here. I too was surprised by the closeness of the decision. I was very surprised by Justice Kavanaugh writing a separate writing that was both a concurrence and a dissent in which he effectively joined the dissenters in the view that birthright citizenship can be rescinded. And he then provided a roadmap for Congress to effectively do that. And I think Nina is exactly right. This was a bedrock principle, and now it is unsettled and uncertain.
14: As I've been following some of the major decisions in this term, I noticed that a number of them had to do with issues of race, like birthright citizenship, as we were just discussing. There's, of course, redistricting and temporary protected status. Melissa, I want to start with you here, but everyone else feel free to chime in. How much of a role did race play in this term? How much of a focus was it?
16: It's a good question. Race is something that this court only sees when it wants to see it. So in the voting rights cases, for example, Justice Alito effectively wrote that the possibility of drawing districts where minorities have the opportunity to elect a candidate of their choice, you can't do that. Like, to even consider race in that circumstance would be unlawful. And, you know, I think what he misses there in sort of prioritizing the authority of states to draw districts for partisan advantage is the way in which race and partisan advantage often run together, particularly in the South, where African-American voters are often Democrats. And again, you saw Justice Alito in the TPS case refusing to see race in the president's invective against Haitian nationals. I mean, there was a lot of racial invective here, and this court refused to take account of it, something that Justice Kagan noted in her dissent.
14: Sarah, I'd like to bring you in here if you have thoughts.
15: I think there's an interesting and long-running debate within the Supreme Court about exactly what the purpose

0: think has done a lot this year. And I don't think I would call it functional. I mean, you know, there was just reporting from ProPublica about the way in which the court is doing many of its rulings, maybe the majority of its rulings on the shadow docket, on the interim docket, where there is very little transparency, very little briefing, and very little explanation to the public. And so I don't dispute the court being a counter-majoritarian branch, but right now we have a Congress that's not really working, a president that's being very muscular, and we have a court that sometimes gets in the game and sometimes doesn't.
1: I just want to say one last thing. When in announcing the last decision of the term, the birthright case, mm-hmm. it was fascinating to me that Chief Justice Roberts went out of his way to sort of placate the executive branch and the president, saying this is not a repudiation of them. I had never seen that sort of layup of an opinion announcement before. And I think he knew that he was gutting the president's most important and muscular immigration policy. And he didn't want blowback from the president on television yelling his head off at them like they got in the tariff case.
2: That was NPR's Nina Totenberg here with Melissa Murray and Sarah Isker. Thank you, everyone.
1: Thank you.
3: Thank you.
0: Thanks so much.
4: It's WNYC. More All Things Considered coming up. Drowning is the leading cause of death for children ages 1 to 4. Now Florida is expanding a program to teach its youngest to swim and prioritizing children with autism who are at a much higher risk. That conversation's coming up in just a moment.
5: 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Kick off your holiday weekend with the celebratory concert featuring Barber's Violin Concerto and more. $25 tickets, July 3rd at David Geffen Hall. 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
6: The U.S. Supreme Court left some of its biggest decisions for last this session. Justices delivered a series of major opinions with consequences that could reach every corner of American life. From immigration and birthright citizenship to guns rights and trans rights. What's changed, who's affected, and what comes next? I'm Emery Sievertson, the Supreme Court, and what's at stake for the country? That's on the next On Point.
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4: And join us tomorrow for the next morning edition. This week, our area is seeing a heat wave, a massive fireworks display for America's birthday, and maybe, just maybe, one of the biggest weddings in pop culture history. But whether she gets married here or not, many New Yorkers are asking themselves the question, why is Taylor Swift so obsessed with us? 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Morning Edition starts at 5 a.m. here on WNYC. Speaking of the heat wave, yeah, we are in it. We're under an extreme heat warning that's going to last until Friday at 9 p.m. Temperatures this evening are going to fall into the upper 70s. For tomorrow, even hotter, sunny, temperature around 102 in the afternoon with the humidity. It'll feel like 112. Clear skies tomorrow night, lows in the mid-80s. By Friday, sunny, showers, thunderstorms possible. Temperatures again in the triple digits. It'll feel closer to 110 with that humidity. Stay cool out there. Stay safe. It's WNYC at 520.

0: It's All Things Considered on WNYC. I'm Sean Carlson. New York City's trash revolution is taking another step forward with a plan to convert thousands of parking spaces into dedicated spots for secure trash bins. It's part of a plan that former Mayor Eric Adams started and one that's been adopted by current Mayor Zoran Mamdani. WNYC's Liam Quigley joined us to talk about the vision to transform much of the city's curb space. So, Liam, just how many parking spots are going to be sacrificed in this revolution?
1: It's going to be about 30,000. And that's, is it a big number? Is it a small number? What I can say right now is that it's going to give way to thousands of new spaces to install these permanent gray trash bins, the empire bins. They're common in Europe. The idea is to eliminate, you know, huge piles of rotting garbage bags that were like dodging on the sidewalk.
0: Right.
1: And also attracting rats. So that's the idea behind this big change.
0: So this idea must be working if they're expanding it, right?
1: Yeah, there's a trial run that's been going. It's not really a trial anymore. It's been up there for over a year or two in Upper Manhattan where people, that's where their trash goes. There's no more big piles of trash bags. The city has said that that has reduced rat sightings consistently where these empire bins have been put in.
0: Mm-hmm.
1: And then Mayor Mamdani announced back in April that he was taking that and saying, all right, here's 6,000 more in all five boroughs. So this is just building off that. And now we know how big this is going to be.
0: And this is much bigger than that April announcement, right?
1: Exactly. Like that was just a few thousand bins. This is going to bring us to 66,000 empire bins across the city. And it's going to depend where you are in terms of how many of these you're going to see. There's parts of Queens you might not even have, you know, might have a few dozen across a few neighborhoods. And then you've got blocks on the Upper East Side and the Upper West Side. It's going to be a dramatically different looking block when you take a lot of cars and now you have lots of big gray trash bins, which are like collected by these new side-loading trucks that the city has commissioned to collect them.
0: So just how many are we talking about? I know you said thousands earlier.
1: Yeah, I mean, it depends, again, how you look at the curb space. I mean, how much are we losing parking spots? Are we gaining something? It depends on how you value public space.
0: Mm-hmm.
1: But again, it's going to be 66,000 bins in total. Some neighborhoods will see a change in how 10% of their parking spots are used. Other neighborhoods will see 1.5%. Citywide, it's a 1.5% average, give or take. Manhattan, 6% of parking spots. For reference, I've read that City Bike took 2,000 to 3,000 or swapped the use of 2,000 to 3,000 parking spots in Manhattan below 125th. So it really depends on how you think about curb space in the city.
0: So what's next here? And for that matter, what are drivers saying about it?
1: Yeah, there's definitely some skepticism. I talked to Julius Ubarry. He's a driver driving in New York City since he was 16. He's now 30. He's skeptical.
2: I mean, does it really get the rats away? At the end of the day, I mean, unfortunately, like, the bins are a good help when it comes to, like, a big lump sum of garbage. But if you look at the street right here, I mean, rats could be right across the street, you know, grabbing other garbage, you know.
1: So Julius is, we're standing next to some empire bins that are already in Brooklyn, and he's pointing to a bunch of trash under the BQE. So he's skeptical, but he's also saying to me, I'm not going to stop driving, even if it takes me 5, 10, 15 minutes more to find parking, because he likes the comfort of his car.
0: Yeah.
1: But he also wasn't totally furious. And I think that kind of reflects how things have gone uptown, where even car drivers are like, yeah, it's annoying for me, but I see less rats.
0: Okay. It's WNYC's Liam Quigley. Thanks so much for your reporting.
1: Thank you, Sean.
0: It's WNYC. More All Things Considered coming your way in just a moment. If war is so costly, why do we keep fighting them? We'll dig into current conflicts to understand the incentives that lead countries into violence and what keeps them stretching on and on. That's coming up in just a moment.
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0: Thank you. cooling down a little bit, but it's still pretty hot out there. 89 degrees right now here in lower Manhattan. We're going to see temperatures in the upper 70s tonight. We're under an extreme heat warning. That's going to last until 9 p.m. on Friday. We'll continue to be under an extreme heat watch through Saturday evening. Again, temperatures in the upper 70s tonight. Chance of rain. Tomorrow, sunny, hot still, high around 102. With the humidity, it's going to feel closer to 112. Clear tomorrow night and very warm. Lows in the mid-80s tomorrow night. It'll be sunny on Friday. Chance of showers and thunderstorms. Hot still, high around 102. With the humidity closer to 110 with lows in the low 80s on Friday night. Stay cool out there. Stay safe. It's WNYC at 550.

0: This is All Things Considered from NPR News. I'm Juana Summers.
1: And I'm Scott Detrow. If you have traveled by plane, you know the drill. Airport officers check your ID, maybe take a photo, and you walk through a scanner. Your carry-on bags go through an X-ray machine. In some U.S. airports, the officers are private contractors. In others, they're federal workers. To learn why and what difference it makes, NPR's Bill Chappell went to Kansas City.
2: Officers greeting travelers at Kansas City International Airport wear badges and U.S. flag patches. They're polite and intent on keeping you moving.
3: All right, listen, honey. Where'd you go?
2: But these officers work for a private company, not the federal government.
4: I didn't even notice.
2: Kim Eccles is traveling to Portland, Oregon with her daughters.
4: Taught my kids not to question anything going through security. Just keep your mouth shut and go.
5: You never taught me that.
2: They can settle that one on the plane. But one of the only signs that these officers don't work for the Transportation Security Administration is that their shirts are gray, not blue. They work for a company called VMD Corporation, based in McLean, Virginia. Gabe Murphy is VMD's program manager at the airport. He says the government is involved.
6: We do have TSA that's here.
2: Private workers are responsible for screening passengers and bags, but there's also a TSA oversight team. Murphy says it's to make sure they follow standard operating procedure.
6: Basically audit us and make sure that we're following all the processes and procedures as outlined by TSA. Their SOP is our SOP.
2: Kansas City is one of the biggest U.S. airports to use private contractors, along with San Francisco International. But the TSA handles security at about 440 other airports. So why is there a split? It dates back to the creation of the TSA.
7: Following 9/11, there was a law that was passed, the Aviation Transportation Security Act.
2: Tina Wan Sherman leads the Homeland Security and Justice Team at the Government Accountability Office.
7: And that act actually mandated this pilot program to have an option for privatized screening at airports.
2: But only around 20 airports use private contractors. They're scattered from Sarasota, Florida to Yellowstone, Montana. Airports have looked at switching before, but the numbers held steady. Some are considering going private now after this year's government shutdown created massive lines at TSA checkpoints. The Trump administration says privatizing more airport security would save millions of dollars. But the union that represents TSA workers warns that could give private companies too much control and undermine federal officers. The government sets minimum pay for private officers, but their benefits aren't the same as those for federal workers. Whether they're federal or private, Sherman says officers' morale depends on stable and fair wages, and that lets them focus on important work.
7: You're relying on these individuals to make sure that whether you're in Washington, D.C., or you're in Kansas City, or anywhere else across the country, that you're receiving the same level of security and that the individual that's providing it is doing that to the best of their ability.
2: The Kansas City airport's hiring. 10 new employees just started what will be about 2 months of training. Nearly half of them moved here for the job. Jada Price is 19.
8: This caught my eye because I've always had, interest in security.
2: Some of the airport's veteran workers have been here more than 10 years. I ask Price if she plans to be here in 20 years, and she doesn't hesitate.
8: I 100% plan to be, yes.
2: Back in the terminal, Eric Sauter sits down for a haircut before his flight. He lives in San Diego, but comes to Kansas City a lot for business. Sauter says he didn't realize the airport uses private security until he visited during the shutdown.
9: And everyone was really worried about the travel in and out. I experienced no issues on that trip.
2: He read in the news later that officers here aren't federal workers. He says that's fine with him as long as he gets where he's going. Bill Chappell, NPR News.
0: Vocalist Victor Willis, the former lead singer of the disco band The Village People, has died. According to a post on the band's Facebook page, the 74-year-old Willis died after a short illness. He was not only the band's frontman, but he also co-authored several of the hits that became cultural touchstones. NPR's Felix Contreras has this remembrance.
10: There was the construction worker, the cowboy, the biker, the military man, the Native American, and the cop. Victor Willis was the cop. He was born in Texas but grew up in San Francisco's Haight-Ashbury district when it was largely African American. His father was a Baptist minister, and he got his start singing in the church before forming a soul band while in high school. He studied acting and singing at Antioch College, before moving to New York, where he landed a spot in the original production of The Wiz in 1975. He was asked to do lead vocals for record producer Jacques Morali in 1977 for a band that existed only on paper. That was the start of The Village People.

Demand for live performances started to come in quick for a band that didn't exist. So after releasing the debut album, producer Morali quickly put together a group of dancers to share the stage while Victor Willis belted out their initial songs. Then as things really started to take off, the producer recruited permanent members to inhabit the characters that became the band's calling card. Their ad included the line, "Macho types wanted, must dance and have a mustache."

Victor Willis was the principal songwriter of their massive hits, starting with Macho Man in 1978. Then he wrote the song that launched an untold number of wedding dance-alongs and became a Grammy Hall of Fame.

Willis eventually left the band, but the Village People continued to perform Willis's songs, record new material, and even appear in Can't Stop the Music, a 1980 film widely considered a box office disaster. For many years, Willis was in a legal battle to reclaim ownership of over 30 songs he had written for the Village People. He cited a little-used provision of the U.S. Copyright Act that allowed songwriters to reclaim their rights 35 years after they were initially granted. And in 2015, a federal jury ruled that Willis owns 50% of the copyright to several Village People songs. He allowed President Donald Trump to use YMCA at his rallies after initially issuing a cease and desist order in 2023. Victor Willis died just 2 days of what would have been his 75th birthday. Felix Contreras, NPR News.

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1: And it's on WNYC. More coming your way just after the top of the 6 o'clock hour. At 6:30 this evening here on WNYC, it's Marketplace. On the show tonight, 60% of teenagers had jobs back in the 80s. Now that figure is about 35%.
2: This is a decision of labor supply. Fewer teens are looking to participate in the workforce.
1: Why teens aren't looking for summer jobs and what they're doing instead. That's Marketplace, coming your way at 6:30 here on WNYC. It is hot outside, and this is only the beginning of this heat wave. 89 degrees right now. It feels hotter than that with the humidity. Rain is possible tonight. We'll see temperatures in the upper 70s. For tomorrow in our area, it's going to be even hotter. If you thought today was a scorcher, tomorrow is going to be a real barn burner. We'll see highs in the triple digits on paper. That's before accounting the humidity, but when we are talking about that heat index, it's going to feel closer to 110 in the afternoon, maybe 112 tomorrow. Showers and thunderstorms are possible. A little breezy through the day. And then Friday, much of the same. 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
1: A new NPR PBS Maris poll shows that most Americans do feel proud of their country, but at the same time, many are worried about its future. Good evening, I'm Sean Carlson, and you are listening to All Things Considered. It's on WNYC. Also coming up, President Trump has made no secret of his support for the cryptocurrency industry.
5: Many have called me the first crypto president. That's an honor. I really do consider that a very big honor, actually.
1: Trump has also found his own crypto ventures, from which he and his family have profited enormously. We'll get the details. Also coming up, it's Wednesday, so it's time to break down all the latest political news in New York with our weekly politics brief segment. We're going to have all that and more. Stay with us. News headlines are next.

0: couldn't be better. The last time the U.S. played in the World Cup knockout round, 4 years ago, Pulisic had the assist on the Americans' only goal in a loss to the Netherlands. Now, these 4 years later, he says he and the rest of his teammates are ready for a different ending.
1: As I've gotten older, like the first time you feel those nerves even more, and it can be that much more difficult. And when you've been there before, you say, okay, I can handle this.
0: A win would mark the first knockout round win for the U.S. men since 2002. That would be a good start for Pulisic's World Cup legacy, and many hope not the end. Becky Sullivan, NPR News, Santa Clara, California.
2: It's WNYC. More All Things Considered is coming your way. It's Wednesday. That means it's time to break down all the latest political news in New York. Politics Brief is coming your way in just a moment.
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2: There's a lot going on in New York City right now. NYPD Commissioner Jessica Tisch says the NYPD will be doing 12-hour shifts as they work to keep the city secure during America's 250th birthday celebrations and a dangerous heat wave. Commissioner Tisch also says the NYPD will be on top of a certain celebrity wedding that may or may not be happening at the world's most famous arena.
7: I would be remiss not to mention an event that we are tracking at Madison Square Garden on Friday night. The NYPD will, of course, have a detail in place.
2: But Tisch stopped short of providing any more specifics. After weeks of rumors, the source tells the Associated Press that pop icon Taylor Swift is getting married at MSG. As for the heat wave, dangerous temperatures are expected to linger at least into Saturday night. It's really hot out there right now, 89 degrees. We're going to see lows tonight in the upper 70s. We could see some rain this evening. For tomorrow, sunny, high around 102, but with the humidity, it's going to feel like 112 tomorrow. Clear skies tomorrow night, lows in the mid-80s. We've remained under an extreme heat warning. That will last until 9 p.m. on Friday. We'll be under an extreme heat watch until Saturday evening. Stay cool out there, my friend. It's WNYC at 620.

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1: It's All Things Considered on WNYC. I'm Sean Carlson. It's Wednesday, and it's time for Politics Brief, our weekly segment where we break down the news out of City Hall in Albany. Today, the first day of fiscal year 2027, it's all New York City all the time. We're joined today by WNYC's Bridget Bergen and Elizabeth Kim, both here in person in our downtown studios in Manhattan. Liz, let's start with you. I mentioned the new fiscal year because, as you've been reporting this week, the city just made its budget deadline with a bullet. We talked yesterday about some big picture items, but I want to come back to those 580 new NYPD officers who are not being added to the force, at least for now. What more can you tell us about what happened there?
2: So when the mayor was asked about this yesterday, he really tried to make it a dollar and cents issue. He said he had approached all of his agency heads to search for savings. But at the same time, it's impossible not to see the political ramifications of this. He's appeasing part of his base that has been upset with his policing strategy. And we saw a rally just last week with several progressive council members and public advocate Jumani Williams. The local chapter of the DSA, which is the mayor's political home, also had issued a statement chastising the mayor for growing the police force. It also potentially gives the administration some cover over what is sure to be some serious overtime that's coming with all the events we've had. Yeah. Think of the Knicks parade, the World Cup.
3: I mean, there's Taylor Swift's wedding.
1: Oh, my God.
3: America's 250th, you know.
1: Yeah.
3: But I think, as Liz is saying, like, it also gives Mom Donnie something to show those, you know, DSA folks who had been riding pretty high since last week, but were also not afraid to criticize his expansion of the police department.
1: Yeah, yeah.
2: That's right. And now you have Republicans and moderate Democrats like Council Speaker Julie Mennen criticizing him for cutting these new hires from the budget.
1: Yeah.
2: And, you know, we should say that you still have those on the far left who argue that he's still giving the NYPD too much leeway and funding. I will say that the mood at City Hall was pretty grim yesterday, and in the best negotiations, no one comes out totally happy.
1: Yeah, true.
2: But I think when all is said and done, from the mayor's perspective, the story of this budget was essentially written after he secured funding for 2K and closed this big deficit with a lot of help from Governor Kathy Hochul. You know, there was this last-minute fight with the council. But, you know, does it stick in the public's mind? I don't know. But the thing to watch is that it will stick in the council's minds.
1: Yeah. Yeah. Okay. So now the mayor shifting gears from the budget deal to this heat wave. This is always one of my favorite stories, the intersection of, like, weather events and politics. snowstorms have definitely done in a few mayors. We know that extreme weather conditions can pose both management challenges and political risks for the city. For you both, how would you say the Mamdani administration is handling the heat so far? Why don't you start us off, Bridget?
3: Yeah, I mean, it definitely feels like they're taking this all-hands-on-deck approach. I talked to Christina Farrell, the New York City Emergency Management Commissioner, while I was moonlighting over on the Brian Lehrer show yesterday, and she mentioned that, you know, they've got this map for the city where people can find cooling centers. It's at nyc.gov/beat the heat. I also asked her about libraries, which, you know, are often places people go to cool off. Yeah. And because, of course, it's this holiday weekend, a lot of those were going to be closed throughout the weekend.
1: Oh, right.
3: And just today, they announced that several of these large city libraries in Queens, Brooklyn, and in Manhattan will now be open. And I think it's just, it seems like they're trying to adapt to the scale of this crisis.
2: Yeah, I think the mayor, given what we saw with the cold streak and, you know, the series of really unfortunate deaths, the mayor is really conscious that climate poses an existential risk to New Yorkers.
1: Yeah.
2: Now, some of this may be simply out of the city's control, but I think we can all say that this feels very, the city's response feels very different than 2 summers ago when the city was blanketed by Canadian wildfire smoke and Mayor Adams seemed rather caught off guard by the fact that the skies had turned orange.
3: I remember that so clearly because I had to go to a hearing at City Hall and I was watching the sky turn orange behind the Brooklyn Bridge.
4: Wow.
3: And we had gotten no updates from the administration at that point. So definitely it feels very different from that moment.
4: Yeah, for sure, for sure. Well, speaking of things heating up, we are now officially in the general election season in New York. But it seems like many within the Democratic Party are still processing the results of last week's primary wins. Pretty monumental, the results of those primaries. And Bridget, some of New York's more moderate Democrats are trying to draw a bright line between themselves and Mayor Mamdani, huh?
3: Oh, yeah. And you don't need to look very far to find those people. Yeah. Right over there on the edge of Eastern Queens, Congressman Tom Suozzi is running for re-election against a Republican, Mike LePetri. You know, this is a purple district without a doubt.
4: Yeah.
3: And you know, not the same electorate as you might see in a place like Park Slope or Ridgewood or Washington Heights. You know, the places where Mamdani's slate won in a way that really sent a message to the establishment. So Suozzi is trying to, you know, get some momentum and frankly, get out ahead of some of those Republican attacks. He's launched something called the Promise to America.
2: Mm-hmm. That sounds a lot like Newt Gingrich's Contract for America.
4: Oh, yeah.
3: Lizette is exactly what I thought when I saw it. Now, it is pretty thin by comparison. There's no policy components to it yet, but it's a list of 6 principles. And the first one is they are capitalists, not socialists.
4: Interesting. Okay.
3: Now, experts who I spoke with said this is something that just kind of makes sense for Suozzi and his brand and his district. You know, this is a largely suburban, much whiter, much wealthier, much more home-owning district. And he is someone who's, you know, traditionally been a centrist. He, you know, wants to, he's part of the problem solver caucus. And he knows that, you know, centrists need to do a better job of organizing. This is how he described the state of things on a Zoom call I listened to just last week.
5: I think, you know, a lot of times people that don't agree with the DSA, for example, or don't agree with MAGA, talk to each other and wring their hands at cocktail parties. So we've got to just do a better job of organizing.
4: Interesting.
2: You know, I think we saw from this past primary season that establishment Democrats have an uphill battle with that kind of organizing. We've seen the effectiveness of Mamdani's ground game now 2 years in a row now. So I want to see how these moderates and socialists take each other on as we head into the presidential election year. Can these moderates raise their game?
4: Hmm. Yeah. Okay, that's Politics Brief. To catch up on the latest news in politics, you can subscribe to the Politics Brief newsletter on our website at gothamist.com/newsletters. My thanks to Bridget Bergen and Elizabeth Kim, my friends. Have a great 250th.
3: Happy 4th of July.

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1: This final note on the way out today, we started with the Federal Reserve, so shall we end. The Fed's got lots of other jobs besides just setting interest rates, one of which is processing payments for basically the entire financial system, literally helping move money around the economy. Anyway, as part of that, they put out a report every 3 years about how money moves around this economy. And here's the tidbit that caught my eye. In 2024, there were 3.4 billion withdrawals from ATMs. That is down from 5.2 billion withdrawals at ATMs a decade ago, which makes sense, right? We're using way less cash. But every time we go to the ATM now, we are taking out more money. $210 per visit in 2024, $134 per visit in 2015. Inflation, yes, but still interesting, I think, anyway. Our media production team includes Brian Allison, John Fokey, Montana Johnson, Drew Jostan, Gary O'Keefe, and Charlton Thorpe. Alex Simpson is the manager of media production. And I'm Kai Rizdahl. We will see you tomorrow, everybody. This is APM.
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3: 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On the show tonight, in the past few days, the Supreme Court delivered a series of major decisions with consequences that could reach every corner of American life. On tonight's On Point, what changed, who's affected, and what comes next? 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It's followed by the Moth Radio Hour at 9. Q airs at 10 p.m. tonight. It is hotter than blue blazes out there. 89 degrees right now. We're going to see lows tonight in the upper 70s. For tomorrow in our area, even hotter. We're going to have a high of about 100 in the afternoon. It's going to feel closer to 110, maybe even 112 tomorrow. There's a chance of some showers tomorrow. Otherwise, it'll be clear tomorrow night with lows in the mid-80s. 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It's Wednesday, just before 7 p.m.
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3: Much of the U.S. is dealing with extreme heat. A heat dome has sent temperatures spiraling in rural and urban areas alike. Good evening, I'm Sean Carlson, and you are listening to All Things Considered. It's on WNYC. Also coming up, the Supreme Court's ruling that presidents can fire leaders of independent agencies at will could lead to less regulation of corporate interests.
5: We are going to have agencies that are aligned with the president's priorities, and this president in particular prioritizes corporations.
3: Well, more on that and other takeaways from the court's recent decisions. Also coming up, drowning is the leading cause of death for children ages 1 to 4. Now Florida is expanding a program to teach its youngest to swim and prioritizing children with autism who are at much greater risk. We'll have all that and more. Stay with us. News headlines are next.
6: Live from NPR News in Washington, I'm Ryland Barton. A new financial disclosure shows President Trump and his family raked in more than $1 billion from cryptocurrency ventures in the past year. Associated Press reporter Bernard Condon says the speed that Trump made the money is surprising.
7: His property business, at least according to my judgment, is growing at the fastest it has in the century since the Trump Organization, his family business, started. And yet, crypto triumphs.
6: Trump also took in tens of millions of dollars from new properties in countries beholden to the U.S. for military support or seeking tariff relief, and he got tens of millions more suing media companies. The White House says the president has no financial conflicts and only acts in the public interests. Democratic socialists have pulled off some high-profile wins in recent congressional primaries. Now, some Democrats worry it could hurt the party's chances of regaining a majority in Congress next year. NPR's Elena Moore reports.
8: Democratic socialist candidates say their movement is gaining ground at a time when Americans are struggling economically and feel fed up with the political status quo. But some within the Democratic Party are hesitant to broadly associate with that movement, arguing it could alienate swing voters in key toss-up districts that Democrats want to win in November. Matt Bennett is a co-founder of the centrist think tank Third Way.
9: Of course, it's possible to run as a left-leaning populist without adopting the maximalism of the extremes. But it is very hard for Democrats now to distinguish themselves.
8: Because, he says, Republicans will try to paint Democrats and Democratic socialists as one in the same. Elena Moore, NPR News.
6: Today, the U.S. men's national soccer team has its biggest test yet of the FIFA World Cup. They'll face Bosnia-Herzegovina in the first round of the knockout stage. NPR's Becky Sullivan has this preview.
10: The World Cup is now in the win-or-go-home phase of the tournament, and some good teams have already gone home. U.S. defender Chris Richards says his team won't underestimate their opponent.
11: They're a good team that also deserve to be here. Ultimately, we know that how we've played so far throughout the tournament has been very successful, so we're going to try to stick to that and, again, hopefully win the game.
10: Bosnia and Herzegovina came into the World Cup ranked number 64. They are the underdogs, but they have talented players and an effective defense. The U.S. men haven't beaten a European team in any game since they last beat Bosnia back in 2021. Both teams were much different then, and the stakes are far higher now. The winner will move on to the round of 16. The loser will pack their bags. Becky Sullivan, NPR News, Santa Clara, California.
6: The World Cup's group stage ranks as the most watched ever on English-language television, according to Sports Media Watch. It averaged 5.05 million viewers on Fox Sports and 4.6 million on Telemundo and Peacock, up 92% and 122%, respectively, from 2022. It's NPR.
3: And you're listening on WNYC in New York. I'm Sean Carlson, 89 degrees right now at 7:04. Mayor Mamdani is backing away from a controversial plan to expand the NYPD. WNYC's Elizabeth Kim reports on how the reversal helps him address a budget crunch while also appeasing his allies.
12: Last month, Mamdani defended hiring 580 more police officers as a way of keeping crime down. But this week, he argued the department is able to do more with less.
13: Commissioner Tisch and I were able to identify ways to keep the NYPD headcount at the originally authorized 35,000 while also meeting all of our crime-fighting needs.
12: His remarks are a reminder of Mamdani's balancing act of governing and appeasing left-wing allies who've criticized his policing policy. Criminal justice advocates, including the DSA, the mayor's political home, staged a rally in front of City Hall last week. They're crediting their movement with getting Mamdani to back down.
3: The New York State Nurses Association is sounding the alarm over hospital layoffs it says were sparked by the use of artificial intelligence. The union says a dozen nurses at Montefiore Medical Center in the Bronx were notified that their positions are being eliminated. The nurses' work involves explaining to insurance companies why patients are receiving certain services and making sure they're covered. Their union says Montefiore is now using software powered by artificial intelligence to automate that process. But Montefiore says the union's claims are inaccurate and misleading. The NYPD says two people are under arrest after they climbed to the top of the Empire State Building's antenna to stage a marriage, WNYC's Charles Lane reports.
14: Police say a man and a woman climbed the antenna of the 102-story tower. One of them knelt before the other. About an hour later, officers with the emergency service unit reached the couple near the spire.
15: Hello? How are you doing? Can you stay where you are?
14: The couple surrendered without incident.
15: How you doing? Well, you can't be up here.
14: Police are checking the tower for damage. An online account tied to the climb identifies the pair as self-described, quote, neo-artists. One of them is featured in a Netflix documentary, Skywalkers, a love story.
3: It's 89 degrees right now in Lower Manhattan. It's WNYC at 7:06.
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17: 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I'm Scott Detrow.
18: And I'm Juana Summers. After releasing several blockbuster opinions this week, the Supreme Court is packed up for the summer. This term gave us major decisions where the current court's conservative supermajority effectively further expanded the powers of the U.S. president. It also rejected some of President Trump's signature policies and actions, Let's recap that term with NPR Legal Affairs correspondent Nina Totenberg, as well as legal experts Sarah Isker of SCOTUS Blog and Melissa Murray of NYU Law School. Hi to all of you.
19: Hi.
20: Hello.
21: Hi.
18: Nina, I want to start with you if we can. Can you briefly remind us of some of the big highlights of this term?
19: Well, the Supreme Court ended the term with cataclysmic decisions that included decisions on birthright citizenship. It got rid of, for all practical purposes, what's left of the Voting Rights Act. It dramatically altered the structure of regulatory agencies. It eliminated temporary protective status for immigrants legally in the U.S., or at least allowed the president to do it without any court review, and much more.
18: Yeah, there's a lot to talk about. I mean, you've covered the court for so many years, so I do want to know, was there anything that surprised you?
19: I really was kind of surprised by the closeness of the birthright citizenship case, because no judge in a century has ruled that birthright citizenship is unconstitutional. Mm-hmm. And for all practical purposes, a 5-4 vote. All the people that I talked to when I was doing my work yesterday said the thing that the president won from this is that even though he technically lost on the issue, what he won was bringing a previously fringe theory into the mainstream.
18: Sarah Isker, I want to bring you in here, too. Do you agree with that take?
22: No. So the question was whether Donald Trump's executive order changing birthright citizenship would go into effect, and that was a 6-3 decision against President Trump. The question of if someone's here on a tourist visa for less than a month, has no intention of staying, has a child and has, you know, leaves with that child after a month, could Congress pass a law saying that they don't automatically get birthright citizenship? Maybe. And there were 4 votes for that. Maybe. I don't think that is nearly the massive landslide of legal thinking that others are saying it is.
18: Melissa Murray, how about you?
21: So I think Sarah may overstate the case here. I, too, was surprised by the closeness of the decision. I was very surprised by Justice Kavanaugh writing a separate writing that was both a concurrence and a dissent in which he effectively joined the dissenters in the view that birthright citizenship can be rescinded. And he then provided a roadmap for Congress to effectively do that. And I think Nina is exactly right. This was a bedrock principle, and now it is unsettled and uncertain.
18: As I've been following some of the major decisions in this term, I noticed that a number of them had to do with issues of race, like birthright citizenship, as we were just discussing. There's, of course, redistricting and temporary protected status. Melissa, I want to start with you here, but everyone else feel free to chime in. How much of a role did race play in this term? How much of a focus was it?
21: It's a good question. Race is something that this court only sees when it wants to see it. So in the voting rights cases, for example, Justice Alito effectively wrote that the possibility of drawing districts where minorities have the opportunity to elect a candidate of their choice, you can't do that. Like, to even consider race in that circumstance would be unlawful. And, you know, I think what he misses there in sort of prioritizing the authority of states to draw districts for partisan advantage is the way in which race and partisan advantage often run together, particularly in the South, where African-American voters are often Democrats. And again, you saw Justice Alito in the TPS case refusing to see race in the president's invective against Haitian nationals. I mean, there was a lot of racial invective here, and this court refused to take account of it, something that Justice Kagan noted in her dissent.
18: Sarah, I'd like to bring you in here if you have thoughts.
22: I think there's an interesting and long-running debate within the Supreme Court about exactly what the purpose of the 14th Amendment was. And I think you're seeing that play out in a lot of these cases. Was the 14th Amendment simply a reset, a refounding of America to stop racial discrimination moving forward? Or was the 14th Amendment meant to be remedial, not just to stop racial discrimination, but to actually allow for racial preferences or help on the basis of race moving forward? And that clash of visions for the 14th Amendment isn't going to be resolved in any given case. Mm. It's going to be resolved over the course of years and over the course of history.
18: Nina, there are some other opinions I want to ask you about. We saw the court move to expand the president's power by giving him the ability to fire anyone he wants to at independent agencies, while at the same time, the court said that the Fed was different. How should we think about this?
19: Because the court basically all but directed the lower court to say, leave Lisa Cook in place. You can't fuss with the Fed.
18: And that's the Fed governor that the president tried to fire.
19: Right. You can't fire somebody from the Federal Reserve Board. That's going too far. What isn't going too far, however, is that you can fire all the heads of so-called independent agencies. And it's not just the heads, that it goes all the way down the line, possibly even to the level of secretaries.

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1: And it's on WNYC. There's more coming up. Drowning is the leading cause of death for children ages 1 to 4. Now, Florida is expanding a program to teach its youngest to swim and prioritizing children with autism who are at a much higher risk. We're going to have that and more coming up.
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1: 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It's followed by Q at 10. Probably don't need me to tell you, but we are in the midst of a heat wave here in New York City. 89 degrees right now. We're under an extreme heat warning that's going to last until 9 p.m. on Friday, but we remain under extreme heat watch through Saturday evening. For tonight, we're going to see lows in the upper 70s. Tomorrow, sunny, hot, with a high around 102. With the humidity, it's going to feel closer to 112. 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It's 720.

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1: 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I'm Juana Summers.
2: And I'm Scott Detrow. Water is a way of life in Florida. It is everywhere, from the thousands of miles of coastline to the inland pools, ponds, and swamps. But it is also a constant threat for children. So Florida lawmakers are expanding a state program that funds swim lessons for some lower-income families. And starting today, kids with autism will be given priority because they are 160 times more likely to drown than other kids. To see how these youngest swimmers learn, NPR's Janaki Mehta went to a YMCA in South Florida.
3: It's only the first days of summer, but in Broward County, just outside Miami, it's already sweltering. Dozens of kids are ringing in the season with a splash at the Westin YMCA's outdoor pool. This might sound like any other swim lesson, but Swim Buddies is the YMCA of South Florida's program aimed at kids with learning differences, including autism. Every part of the lesson is deliberate.
4: Volunteers, say hi to Leah.
5: Hi, Leah.
3: Like, the lessons always begin with group introductions.
6: That's one thing to promote the group cohesion and then the socialization with other kids, because with kids with autism, sometimes they're very to themselves.
3: That's Tanya Santiago Perez, who researches effective swim instruction for autistic children. She helped train some of the instructors at this Y. And even though some kids just cannot wait to jump in, Santiago Perez points out how each teacher is taking a child by hand and guiding them to the edge of the pool.
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6: Always the kids have to wait for the cue of the instructor to say, now it's time to get in the water.
8: Come in the water.
3: Five-year-old Liam Faulkner Rodriguez cannot contain himself. It's only his second Swim Buddies lesson. His mom, Desiree Faulkner, is sitting by the pool watching her son with close eyes.
9: Whenever he sees water, he gets super excited.
3: Liam doesn't just love water. He's kind of obsessed with it. Like for many kids with autism, water is sensory bliss. But that happy reality, paired with the fact that autistic children tend to wander away, can make for a dangerous combination.
9: I'm nervous because he doesn't understand dangers. He doesn't understand boundaries. He doesn't understand anything about water safety.
3: That's why a few weeks ago, Faulkner started bringing Liam to this YMCA, which has one of the biggest swim programs in the area for kids with disabilities.
9: Having a program like this was critical for his safety and just making sure that he kind of understands how to swim and keep being alive. That's the most important thing.
3: The teachers here formally assessed Liam and every child here for their unique needs. They also work one-on-one, never more than an arm's length from their swimmer.
10: Take a moment. I'm feeling your heartbeat.
3: Then, just a few minutes into the lesson, one swimmer dashes away from the pool. Santiago Perez observes the instructor handle the situation.
11: I'm all done yet. All done.
6: So the therapist is trying to redirect him back to get inside the pool.
3: Redirection is a big part of the training. The instructor calmly lures a child back into the water with a big pink rubber ducky.
12: You want to play toys?
13: Yeah, I got a toy for you.
12: All right, we gotta go.
6: So the toys help a lot with that, because at the end of the day, they're kids, and kids also learn by playing.
12: Go get it, buddy.
3: In another corner of the pool, Garland Jones, who leads the special needs program here, is working with five-year-old Mackenzie Wesley on breathing correctly and blowing bubbles, which can be hard for kids with sensory challenges.
14: Blow, Mackenzie, blow.
15: Blow.
3: Jones is using a ping pong ball as a visual aid, so Mackenzie can see her breath blowing the ball forward. Then, once she's eased in, Jones lets Mackenzie blow in the water. She does it like a pro, with a smile.
15: Good job.
3: Letting water get in her mouth safely is a big step for Mackenzie, who's been coming to Swim Buddies for about a year.
16: Mackenzie has grown so much. I'm so proud of her. We had a couple of instances where she was taking on water a lot.
17: Like drinking it in.
3: Now that's not a problem. And how long it takes for each child to become an independent swimmer varies. But Santiago Perez says her research has shown a little can go a long way for autistic children.
6: The biggest impact is that they're able to improve their swim skills in a short period of time. That in 5 or 6 sessions, they're able to improve swim skills to us is very powerful.
3: Now in its 3rd year, the state program is expanding to kids 1 to 7 years old and giving priority to those with autism. But this YMCA alone is already overwhelmed with requests. Santiago Perez says the state needs to do more.
6: There's more money that needs to be given, and also there's more facilities that need to offer it based on the demand.
3: In the program's 1st year, only a third of families who applied actually got vouchers. On top of that, Garland Jones says not every swim program has instructors who are properly qualified.
16: You have people who are biters, who will scratch, things of that nature. And I just think that we need more individuals who are trained in working with individuals with special needs so that they can be successful.
3: On this sunny Sunday, the Swim Buddies lessons are coming to a close. Mackenzie's mom, Brittany Bucknor, is holding out a towel for her.
5: Wow.
3: She says just a couple weeks ago, her daughter had a big milestone. She was invited to her very first pool party.
5: And she was in the pool like she was a pro, an expert. So she's been a lot more confident in the water.
3: Instructor Garland Jones is smiling ear to ear, because this isn't just any milestone for a kid she cares about. It's a life-saving one. Janaki Mehta, NPR News, Broward County, Florida.
1: As America turns 250, historian Megan Kate Nelson has turned her attention to people typically overlooked in the story of the Western frontier. At a recent public event in Crested Butte, she spoke to Colorado Public Radio's Ryan Warner.
13: Nelson suggested revisionist history is the history we learned in the first place.
14: It's basically the narrative of white Easterners moving westward in covered wagons with a nuclear family in tow, engaging with a series of challenges, indigenous peoples, nature sometimes, disease, and overcoming all of those challenges, and that they are the ideal Americans.
13: In The Westerners, Nelson profiles people who don't fit that mold. Pioneer Polly Bemis, trafficked from China to Idaho. 19th century Santa Fe saloon owner Maria Gertrudis Barcelo. And Sacagawea.
14: I read through the Lewis and Clark journals. They mention her more than 150 times. And she is always doing something or saying something. Digging for vegetables, she was bringing botanical specimens to Clark and explaining what they were. My favorite part, when they arrive on the western coast, they set up camp a couple miles away from the ocean, and she yells at William Clark, "You are going to take me to go see the ocean. I did not travel all this way not to see the ocean."
13: Nelson says it's more important than ever to elevate a fuller picture of the frontier.
14: This erasure of history is really common with authoritarian regimes. They want one version of history. And the frontier myth helps with that. There's only one white pioneer. There is only one kind of story of American greatness.
13: 2.5 centuries in, a chance to ask, what stories do we carry forward? For NPR News, I'm Ryan Warner in Crested Butte, Colorado.
2: 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More All Things Considered just ahead. New York is one of several cities in the U.S. dealing with extreme heat, and that includes Chicago, where a 1995 heat wave killed hundreds.
17: I remember going into a house of a senior, and that person was sitting in a chair, and they were deceased. The temperature in there was unbearable.
2: The city has since made some changes to better prepare for this type of dangerous weather. We're going to explore that in just a moment on All Things Considered. News headlines coming up next. Still really hot out there, 89 degrees right now. We'll see lows in the upper 70s overnight. 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It's a Wednesday at 7:30.
18: The U.S. Supreme Court left some of its biggest decisions for last this session. Justices delivered a series of major opinions with consequences that could reach every corner of American life. From immigration and birthright citizenship to guns rights and trans rights. What's changed, who's affected, and what comes next? I'm Emery Sievertson, the Supreme Court, and what's at stake for the country? That's on the next On Point.
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21: Live from NPR News in Culver City, California, I'm Dwayne Brown. A dangerous heat wave is gripping much of the country with tens of millions of people under heat warnings. This comes as many Americans head outdoors to celebrate from New York. Steve Kastenbaum reports.
22: The high heat is already causing a strain on the power grid in the Northeast. In New York, the utility company reduced voltage in some neighborhoods today. Mayor Zoran Mamdani.
23: We are talking about a level of heat that the city has not seen in more than a decade.
22: The heat wave coincides with major events that are expected to draw out millions of people over the next few days, including two parades of tall ships and naval vessels.
23: We will also host the Macy's 4th of July fireworks on the evening of Saturday, July 4th. To cap off the weekend, the Brazil versus Norway FIFA World Cup match will take place on the afternoon of Sunday, July 5th.
22: Hundreds of cooling centers and drinking water stations have been opened to the public. For NPR News, I'm Steve Kastenbaum in New York.
21: There's been a surge of National Guard troops in Washington during the America 250 celebrations, but several former military officials are now urging governors to keep their troops away. Here's NPR's Kat Lonsdorf.
24: The letter includes signatures from 19 former service secretaries and retired officers who served under presidents from both parties. It acknowledges it's usual for governors to send the National Guard to D.C. for big celebrations, but says, quote, the present situation is fundamentally different. For months, thousands of armed and uniformed troops have been patrolling D.C. as part of an ongoing and controversial anti-crime federal task force, which the letter says is a, quote, troubling departure from the separation of military personnel and domestic law enforcement. There are now nearly 5,000 troops in the city. It warns more could, quote, only exacerbate these corrosive trends. Kat Lonsdorf, NPR News, Washington.
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25: And it's on WNYC in New York. I'm Sean Carlson. It's currently 88 degrees at 732. Public health coverage is ending today for nearly 500,000 New Yorkers because of federal cuts. WNYC's Caroline Lewis reports on what they can do to stay insured.
26: The Essential Plan Insurance Program is lowering its income limit, meaning that an individual earning more than $32,000 a year no longer qualifies. But if you're losing coverage, there's still plenty of time to find another health plan. Anyone who's affected has until August 30th to enroll in coverage through the state's Affordable Care Act marketplace. Those plans can cost a lot more, but state officials say the majority of people affected will qualify for federal subsidies to make coverage more affordable.
25: A plan to eliminate mountains of trash bags from New York City sidewalks is moving forward. WNYC's Liam Quigley has more on how many streets might look pretty different in the coming years.
27: You may have already seen the city's empire bins. They sit in parking spaces and store trash from large buildings before getting emptied into garbage trucks. If you live in New York City, they are coming to a street near you. New documents show the city plans to replace around 1.5% of on-street parking spots with the new bins. And in some dense areas of Manhattan, like the Upper East and West Sides, 10% of free curbside parking could be replaced with the bins. Former Mayor Eric Adams set the plan in motion, and Mayor Zoran Mamdani plans to mandate the bins for every building with 31 or more units by the end of 2032.
25: We'll hear more from Liam Quigley on the new plan in just about 10 minutes here on All Things Considered. Meanwhile, New York City is bringing back an infamous tactic to get people to move for street sweepers. The city council is reauthorizing the use of so-called shame stickers that can be slapped on the windows of cars not moved in time during alternate side parking hours. It's a reversal of a previous council decision that banned the stickers in 2011 after people complained they were too difficult to remove. The return of the stickers follows an unsuccessful bid by the sanitation department and state lawmakers to install cameras on the sweepers that could automatically find cars that aren't moved in time. Along with public humiliation, the city will continue to ticket people who do not move their cars. It's pretty hot out there, 88 degrees right now. We're going to see lows tonight in the upper 70s. Extreme heat warning in effect until 9 p.m. on Friday. Extreme heat watch in effect through Saturday evening. For tonight, again, lows in the upper 70s. Tomorrow, sunny, high around 102 in the afternoon. It's going to feel more like 112 with the humidity. Clear skies tomorrow night, lows in the mid-80s. And then on Friday, it's going to feel a lot like tomorrow. So buckle up. We're in for some pretty intense heat. It's WNYC, 735.
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1: 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I'm Juana Summers.
2: And I'm Scott Detrow. Most of the country is in the throes of a major summer heat wave. In Chicago, the multi-day extreme heat warning reminds some of a 1995 heat wave that killed more than 700 people. But as Alex Digman from member station WBEZ tells us, the city has made some changes since then to prepare for this type of extreme weather.
4: It's 90 degrees at Chicago's Navy Pier. The heat index is making it feel like 104. A handful of tourists and locals are making the best of it around the splash pad at Polk Brothers Park. Chicago resident Maddie Lannon has family visiting from Philadelphia. She's standing in the middle of the pad as water shoots every which way and her kids, nieces, and nephews run around.
7: It is so hot outside. We needed some water. We went to the Children's Museum and now they're all playing around and trying to beat the heat.
4: But 30 years ago in the city, that splash pad didn't exist. Neither did cooling centers. Today, the city receives daily heat emergency reports and can quickly reallocate resources. But 30 years ago, 739 people died over the span of a week in July. Chicago Fire Department Commissioner Annette Nance Holt was a field supervisor during that time. She says she still carries a lot of that trauma.
17: I remember going into a house of a senior, and that person was sitting in a chair, and they were deceased. The temperature in there was unbearable. They had a ceiling fan going, and they had the window open. It was like a furnace in there.
4: Many of those who died in 1995 were poor or elderly. Some had no air conditioning. Others had it, but couldn't afford to turn it on. Since then, Chicago has worked to prevent such heat deaths, especially as climate change drives up global temperatures, fueling more intense heat waves. Building codes now dictate residential high-rises over 80 feet high, and apartment buildings with 100 units or more must be air-conditioned when it's hotter than 80 degrees, or they need to have a cooling center on site. In 2008, the city released the Chicago Climate Action Plan. It requires reflective roofing on new buildings, and the city plants trees every year, especially in areas where they're more scarce. These efforts and others were designed in part to lessen the urban heat island effect that can boost temperatures. Densely populated areas tend to be hotter due to development that traps heat, like high-rises and industrial air conditioners, and dark asphalt.
8: You have, you know, plenty of portions of cities like Chicago that have older road infrastructure, so it's kind of hard to say you can make a tremendous difference.
4: National Weather Service meteorologist Ricky Castro cautions against giving too much credit to one effort to cool things down. Even so, downtown Chicago is right on Lake Michigan, which can mitigate the heat island effect by making it cooler, but only if the wind's blowing the right way. And this week, it isn't. The 1995 heat wave did help change how the National Weather Service forecasts heat. It implemented a new system of heat watches and warnings that's still in use today. A heat wave that deadly has not happened again. And in this decade, Chicago has averaged 3 to 4 heat-related deaths every year. Still, the city is keeping watch, even though residents are used to extreme weather, hot in the summer and cold in the winter. Back at Navy Pier, resident Maddie Lannon wades into the debate that Chicagoans often have.
9: Would you rather have 90 degrees and humid or 10 degrees with a wind chill?
7: That's a great question. I think it's the 90 degrees for me.
9: So you would do this over a day in January in Chicago?
7: Yeah.
4: The sweltering heat will remain in Chicago until at least Friday morning. It's expected to end nationwide by early next week. For NPR News, I'm Alex Degman in Chicago.
1: If you're flying on a plane this 4th of July weekend, you're in good company. The biggest holiday of the summer is once again expected to set travel records this year. U.S. airlines are carrying more passengers than ever, and that is testing the limits of the aviation system, as NPR's Joel Rose reports.
10: Over the past decade, few major airports in the U.S. have grown faster than Nashville International Airport.
11: Hey, y'all, this is Blake Shelton here, welcoming you to the Nashville International Airport.
10: The number of passengers in Nashville set a record last year, more than doubling the number of departures between 2015 and 2025, according to the Department of Transportation. The airport has expanded rapidly to keep up, adding restaurants and gates. Shirley Bledsoe of Brentwood, Tennessee, thinks it's changed for the better.
3: The airport's beautiful now. Uptown.
10: Bledsoe has been flying through this airport since the 1970s. She says the flying experience has changed too, but not in a good way.
3: I think the airplane design has made it more crowded. Some of my suitcases don't even roll through the aisle. And then I just think that leg room has gotten tighter. So it's more the design of the planes that's been uncomfortable.
10: She's not the only traveler who is feeling the strain of all that rapid growth. Marisol Maldonado is flying back to McAllen, Texas, while Nate Jones is visiting relatives in Tennessee.
5: Air travel's sucking more lately.
6: Absolutely, yes. It is crazy, especially when you're trying to rent a car. That's the nightmare. But hey, you just have to be patient and work with it.
10: U.S. airlines are carrying more passengers than ever, even while operating fewer flights than they did 20 years ago. They're flying bigger planes and filling more seats on each one. The airlines have invested billions to make their own operations more efficient. Now the industry is pushing the government to do the same thing for the nation's airspace.
11: It's clear that the biggest threat to healthy and competitive airline industry, it's our short-staffed and woefully antiquated air traffic control system.
10: That's Chris Sununu, the former governor of New Hampshire, who now heads the industry trade group Airlines for America. At a hearing last week on Capitol Hill, Sununu urged Congress to find more money to overhaul the air traffic control system, on top of the billions lawmakers appropriated last year to upgrade communications and radar equipment.
11: Congress must build upon its $12.5 billion down payment toward air traffic control modernization with the next round of funding to ensure that technology gaps that have been completely ignored for the last 30 years, that they finally get addressed.
10: The nation's air traffic control system has not kept pace with growing demand. That system is thousands of controllers short of full staffing. Even the head of the Federal Aviation Administration says it has, quote, reached its limits. At an aviation conference in May, FAA Administrator Brian Bedford said the agency needs to do more than just replace aging equipment.
12: If we just remove all the 70s, 80s, and 90s technology and replace it with 21st century digital tech, we'll have a really super reliable system. But all of the inefficiencies that are essentially designed into the current system, that will be unchanged.
10: Last week, the FAA announced an $875 million contract for AI-enhanced software to coordinate flights across the entire airspace. Bedford says predictive analytics will help the FAA use its infrastructure more efficiently, potentially freeing up capacity for more flights. There is bipartisan support for modernizing the nation's airspace. Polly Trottenberg served as Deputy Transportation Secretary and acting head of the FAA during the Biden administration.
14: It's a good down payment, but it's not nearly what a system that has been chronically underinvested in for a decade and a half needs.
10: Trottenberg applauds the Trump administration for dedicating more money to air traffic control, but she's skeptical that AI-enhanced software alone can fix all of the system's problems.
14: The system itself has not kept pace with growth and demand. And predictive analytics can help with that, but I think there also has to be a better balance between basically supply and demand.
10: No matter how efficient you make the nation's aviation system, it will still be limited by the number of runways and gates, and that may never be able to satisfy the demand at the most congested airports. Joel Rose, NPR News.
25: It's All Things Considered on WNYC. I'm Sean Carlson. New York City's trash revolution is taking another step forward with a plan to convert thousands of parking spaces into dedicated spots for secure trash bins. It's part of a plan that former Mayor Eric Adams started and one that's been adopted by current Mayor Zoran Mamdani. WNYC's Liam Quigley joined us to talk about the vision to transform much of the city's curb space. So, Liam, just how many parking spots are going to be sacrificed in this revolution?
27: It's going to be about 30,000. And that's, is it a big number? Is it a small number? What I can say right now is that it's going to give way to thousands of new spaces to install these permanent gray trash bins, the Empire bins. They're common in Europe. The idea is to eliminate, you know, huge piles of rotting garbage bags that were like dodging on the sidewalk.
25: Right.
27: And also attracting rats. So that's the idea behind this big change.
25: So this idea must be working if they're expanding it, right?
27: Yeah, there's a trial run that's been going. It's not really a trial anymore. It's been up there for over a year or two in Upper Manhattan where people, that's where their trash goes. There's no more big piles of trash bags. The city has said that that has reduced rat sightings consistently where these Empire bins have been put in. And then Mayor Mamdani announced back in April that he was taking that and saying, all right, here's 6,000 more in all five boroughs. So this is just building off that. And now we know how big this is going to be.
25: And this is much bigger than that April announcement, right?
27: Exactly. Like, that was just a few thousand bins. This is going to bring us to 66,000 Empire bins across the city. And it's going to depend where you are in terms of how many of these you're going to see. There's parts of Queens you might not even have, you know, might have a few dozen across a few neighborhoods. And then you've got blocks on the Upper East Side and the Upper West Side. It's going to be a dramatically different looking block when you take a lot of cars and now you have lots of big gray trash bins, which are like collected by these new side-loading trucks that the city has commissioned to collect them.
25: So just how many are we talking about? I know you said thousands earlier.
27: Yeah, I mean, it depends, again, how you look at the curb space. I mean, how much are we losing parking spots? Are we gaining something? It depends on how you value public space. Mm-hmm. But again, it's going to be 66,000 bins in total. Some neighborhoods will see a change in how 10% of their parking spots are used. Other neighborhoods will see 1.5%. Citywide, it's a 1.5% average, give or take. Manhattan, 6% of parking spots. For reference, I've read that Citibike took 2,000 to 3,000 or swapped the use of 2,000 to 3,000 parking spots in Manhattan below 125th. So it really depends on how you think about curb space in the city.
25: So what's next here? And for that matter, what are drivers saying about it?
27: Yeah, there's definitely some skepticism. I talked to Julius Ubarry. He's a driver driving in New York City since he was 16. He's now 30. He's skeptical.
13: I mean, does it really get the rats away? At the end of the day, I mean, unfortunately, like, the bins are a good help when it comes to like a big lump sum of garbage. But if you look at the street right here, I mean, rats could be right across the street, you know, grabbing other garbage, you know.
27: So Julius is, we're standing next to some Empire bins that are already in Brooklyn, and he's pointing to a bunch of trash under the BQE. So he's skeptical, but he's also saying to me, I'm not going to stop driving, even if it takes me 5, 10, 15 minutes more to find parking, because he likes the comfort of his car.
25: Yeah.
27: But he also wasn't totally furious. And I think that kind of reflects how things have gone uptown, where even car drivers are like, yeah, it's annoying for me, but I see less rats.
25: Okay. It's WNYC's Liam Quigley. Thanks so much for your reporting.
27: Thank you, Sean.
25: WNYC, more All Things Considered coming up. If war is so costly, why do we keep fighting them? We'll dig into current conflicts to understand the incentives that lead countries into violence and what keeps them stretching on and on. Also just ahead, everybody's favorite yellow pill-shaped pranksters go to Hollywood in the 1920s in their seventh big screen adventure, Minions and Monsters. We're going to hear all about that coming up. Stay tuned.
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Right now, it's 89 degrees here in Lower Manhattan. We're going to see lows this evening in the upper 70s. For tomorrow in our area, it's going to be even hotter. We're going to see a high of about 100 degrees in the afternoon. No joke. And with the humidity, it's probably going to feel like 110, maybe 112 degrees. Luckily, though, there's a chance of some showers and thunderstorms through the day. Tomorrow night, it's going to be hot. Highs, or lows, rather, in the mid-80s for tomorrow evening. We're going to see much of the same on Friday, too. It's WNYC on a Wednesday. It's 7:50.

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2: 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At 10 o'clock, it's Q. Looking ahead to tomorrow morning, come on back for Morning Edition. This week, our area is seeing a heat wave, a massive fireworks display for America's birthday, and maybe, just maybe, one of the biggest weddings in pop culture history. But whether she gets married here or not, many New Yorkers are asking themselves the question, why is Taylor Swift so obsessed with us? Tomorrow Morning Edition, a deep dive into the music icon's lifelong love affair with the region you call home. Morning Edition airs at 5 a.m. every weekday morning here on WNYC. Yeah, heat wave. 89 degrees right now in our area. We're going to see lows tonight in the upper 70s. There's a chance of some rain tonight, but honestly, looking out the window, it doesn't really look like it, but don't quote me on that. For tomorrow, high of about 100 in the afternoon. With the humidity, it could feel closer to 110, maybe even 112 in the afternoon, and then Friday will look a lot like tomorrow. 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
4: The Supreme Court has rocked precedent and shocked many with decisions that will impact nearly every corner of the country. It's overturned well-established case law limiting executive power and reversed long-held tenets of American ideology.
5: This is a court that does not care one whit about precedent, does not really care about how disruptive they're being. They are perfectly happy to change over 100 years of practice and law.
4: It's made changes to immigration law, creating an uncertain future for people who've lived and worked in the United States for decades.
6: So we're talking upwards of 1.5 million people who now could be subject to deportation.
4: And these and other decisions from the past few weeks will have lasting effects on governance and on American life as we know it. I'm Amory Sievertson. Today on Point, the Supreme Court and what these rulings mean for America's future. Stay with us.
7: BBC News with Moira Alderson. Multiple explosions have been heard in the Ukrainian capital Kyiv, with the mayor saying the city is under attack from Russian ballistic missiles and drones. Vitaly Klitschko said there was a fire on the roof of a city centre hotel and another at a non-residential building. Local officials say a high-rise apartment building is also on fire. Earlier on Wednesday, President Volodymyr Zelensky cut short his visit to the Irish capital Dublin to rush home, saying he'd received intelligence reports that Russia was about to launch a massive attack.
8: Today there is very troubling information about yet another preparation for a mass Russian attack. We have intelligence indicating this, and immediately after our press conference, I will be returning to Ukraine with my team as quickly as possible. I urge our people to be especially cautious and take care of themselves.
7: The United States has refused to extend a trade pact with Canada and Mexico without further talks. The trilateral agreement will remain in force even if it isn't renewed by Wednesday's deadline, but it would be subject to annual reviews. Bernd de Boosman reports from Washington.
9: The U.S. decision means that the trade pact will miss out on an automatic 16-year extension of the agreement, which underpins approximately $2 trillion in trade between the countries each year. Instead, all three countries will meet every year to negotiate further changes and begin a 10-year countdown that could see the deal expire as early as 2036. At the heart of the decision is a U.S. push to introduce sweeping changes to address concerns over rules governing the automotive trade, dairy market access, and efforts to prevent third-party countries, namely China, from exploiting the agreement.
7: Venezuela's authorities say the number of people known to have died in the twin earthquakes a week ago has risen to nearly 2,300.